Greek pianist Maria Stratigou has recorded the complete piano works of French composer Louise Ferranc. From Volume 3, we just heard The Grandmother, a little rondo based on a song by Jean-François Lagoinert. Symphonic Ferranc ahead. From APM American Public Media, this is Performance Today. I'm Valerie Kaler. I'm glad you're here for our musical adventures and discoveries. Violinist Nicky Chui has a note-to-self reminder in his violin case. It's just two circles. The small one is labeled your comfort zone. The bigger one says where the magic happens. Stepping outside the place where you feel safe, the place where you do things you've always done the way you've always done them, stepping out of that into unfamiliar territory can be terrifying and exhilarating and, of course, magical. Here's Nicky Chui making magic on stage in Tempe, Arizona, playing a piece called Soulmate by Changa Nin. The composer says this piece is about two people who accept each other beyond love and affection. He said, quote, their understanding is subtle, mutual, and wordless, like dancers on ice. The unending melody depicts their graceful, florid movement as well as their voices from their hearts. Soulmate by Changa Nin.

Music that reflects a loving and understanding marriage. A piece called Soulmate by Chinese-Canadian composer Chan Ganing. Violinist Nikki Chui gave that performance in Tempe, Arizona, a concert presented by the Hayden's Ferry Chamber Music Series. Chan Ganing was born in Hong Kong in 1949, and his family moved to Vancouver when he was 11 years old. In college, Chan got a degree in electrical engineering and studied music on the side. After graduation, though, he felt that music was his true calling, and he went back to school for composition. He's been a professor of composition at the University of Toronto now for more than 40 years, and his music is played around the world. Chinese-Canadian composer Chan Ganing. Here on PT, we love and adore the great classical music of the past, and we do our

0: 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So we like to mix it up, evocative music old and new. 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
0: Music for two players seated at one piano, also known as piano four hands, was enormously popular in the 19th century. Everyday folks like us could buy sheet music and do a little concertizing right in our own homes. Johannes Brahms' Hungarian dances were written for this medium and were hugely popular. As a result, when Brahms recommended that his publisher, Simrock, keep an eye out for a new talent, Antonín Dvořák, Simrock wondered if the new guy couldn't perhaps create something along the lines of those Hungarian dances. And so, the equally popular and profitable Slavonic dances were born. Here's the Slavonic Dance No. 8 in G minor by Antonín Dvořák with Anna Giharo and Josu de Solán side by side on the piano bench.

0: There was hardly a time when Antonín Dvořák did not play dance music in the village orchestra when he was a child or in a dance band after college. He was surrounded by the sounds of stomping feet and laughter and the rustic dances of his native Bohemia. Not surprising, then, that so much of his own musical output was in dance form. We just heard one of his Slavonic dances, number 8 in G minor, from the first of two sets he wrote. Pianists Ana Guijarro and Josu de Solán sharing the bench in that performance in Madrid, Spain, at the Juan March Foundation. I just wanted to say a quick and heartfelt thanks to everyone who's a contributing member to this public radio station. 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
1: Little Bernard lived in a small town in 18th century Finland, and as far as he could tell, there was only one person in that town with any interest in music, a shop assistant who played the flute after hours. One evening, little Bernard lingered to listen, too long for his parents, who had been searching for him. They scolded him, but he returned the next evening. Eventually, Bernard taught himself the clarinet and joined a military band. Bernard Henrik Krusell would go on to become one of the greatest composers Finland has ever known. 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
0: One of the great French composers of the 1800s was Louise Ferranc. She was a child prodigy as a pianist, and at age 15, she qualified for the Paris Conservatory, where she was permitted to study piano, but was not allowed to join composition classes because she was female. So she took private composition lessons, and in her 20s emerged as one of the most formidable pianists and composers in France. She wrote 3 major symphonies, one of which we're about to hear. She wrote chamber music, volumes of piano solos, some of which became compulsory for piano students at the Paris Conservatory. Oh, and by the way, that Paris Conservatory hired exactly 1 female professor during the entirety of the 19th century. You guessed it, Louise Ferranc. She taught there for 30 years. Here's the Symphony No. 1 by French composer Louise Ferranc, a piece she wrote in 1842. The ensemble Rocco gave this concert in their hometown of Houston. Michelle Merrill conducts.

Wow. What a wonderfully expressive, emotionally complex, and virtuosic 19th century symphony. Was that by Robert Schumann, maybe? Felix Mendelssohn? Franz Schubert? Nope, that was written in 1842 by French composer Louise Farrenc. She was quite well known and respected during her lifetime as a great pianist and composer and professor of music. But after she died in 1875, her work was almost entirely ignored for a century. It's so good to hear her many compositions beginning to get the respect they have always deserved. We just heard the Symphony No. 1 by Louise Farrenc, conductor Michelle Merrill with the Ensemble Rocco in concert in Houston. You know I love sharing music with you here on PT. Whether you're hearing the show online or via the Your Classical app or on a good old-fashioned radio, I would love to share some music with y'all in person, too. PT has cooked up a dreamy trip for this coming spring, a visit to festivals in Dresden, Prague, and Berlin, all the musical excellence that entails, plus sightseeing, amazing food, and great company. 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
0: Mieczysław Weinberg, Jewish composer, talented, dedicated musician with bad luck and terrible timing. From APM, American Public Media, this is Performance Today. I'm Valerie Kaler. When the Nazis invaded his homeland of Poland, Weinberg escaped by fleeing to the Soviet Union behind the Iron Curtain. The politics of that era stifled the exchange of ideas and of music, so no one in the West knew of Weinberg's music for something like half a century. And then in the 1990s, just as he was starting to get a little traction, he died. He never got to see the revival of his music. I am so glad to share some of it with you today. A cello fantasia by Weinberg on the way this hour. Also ahead, a visit to Menlo Park, California, to hear music by Sergei Rachmaninoff for piano trio. Right now, two miniatures for solo piano by Rachmaninoff, played by Alessio Bax. He starts with a piece called Lilacs.

0: That lively dance is a hopak, music from Alexander Glazunov's opera Sorochintsy Fair, arranged by Sergei Rachmaninoff. And before that, a Rachmaninoff original, a gentle song called Lilacs, both played by pianist Alessio Bax. More Rachmaninoff is on the way, his Elegiac Trio No. 1, played by an all-star lineup from Music at Menlo.
1: There's some kind of eternal quality about classical music. When we turn WMHT on in the morning, it's like reconnecting with a special friend. Quite often, we don't turn it off until it's time to go to bed. And it's an essential part of us every day. I'm Claudia Schuster, and I live in Stockbridge, Massachusetts.
0: From APM, American Public Media, this is Reformance Today, taking you to concerts around the world. I'm Valerie Kaler. Until recently, the name Mieczysław Weinberg was not heard all that much, if at all, in concert halls or on the radio. He wasn't neglected due to a lack of output or talent. He wrote 7 operas, 22 symphonies, 10 concertos, 17 string quartets, and tons of other chamber music and songs. But that music was hidden from most of the world because Weinberg was shut off behind the Iron Curtain for half a century. He'd fled anti-Semitism in his native Poland, fled on foot, by the way, wound up in the Soviet Union. He escaped Hitler only to find himself under Stalin's thumb and Stalin's anti-Semitic campaign against Jewish intellectuals. He actually lived in the same apartment building as Dmitri Shostakovich. In fact, they became lifelong friends and played music for each other almost daily. You can hear evidence of that friendship, that cross-pollination, in both composers' works. Some critics dismissed Weinberg as another Shostakovich, but he had his own style. You'll hear the influence of Jewish folk music, a personal, emotional voice, and a flair for writing interwoven melodic lines that would have made J.S. Bach proud. Here's a piece he wrote in 1953, his Fantasia for Cello and Orchestra. Cellist Christoph Croiset soloing with the Argovia Philharmonic, led by Giuseppe Vicente.

0: The music of Polish-born composer Mieczysław Weinberg was, for decades, lost in the shuffle of war and dictatorships and modesty and professional comparisons. Over the past 20, 25 years, though, more and more of us are getting to know the man and his music, thanks to orchestras and artists who are out there programming and performing his works. Works like the Fantasia for cello and orchestra we just heard, from a performance at Muri Abbey in Muri, Switzerland. Josep Vicent led the Argovia Philharmonic with cellist Christoph Coiset out in front. I would love to know what you thought of that piece. 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In a moment, snow in Aspen. 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
0: It's becoming more and more common these days for concert programs to contain multitudes, J.S. Bach and Bon Iver on the same concert, for composers to blur genres, mixing cultures and instruments and influences. Composer David Snow was talking about this back in the 80s and pushing back against the critics who saw new music as a failure in terms of its emotional expressiveness. He said, quote, "Composers can at least take comfort in the fact that those who make their living talking about music are remembered only by virtue of their association with the people who actually produce it." David Snow continued with this prescient statement. "Our culture might be evolving toward the point where Bach and Boulez, Barry Manilow and Sonny Terry can exist on the same concert program, but we don't have to demand or expect that. The least we should demand, though, is that we develop our passion, sense of humor, and openness toward music. And that obligation is as much the listener's as the composer's." Here's some music by composer and musical soothsayer David Snow. His Dance Movements, written in 1980 for the American Brass Quintet, who gave this much more recent performance at the Aspen Festival last summer.

Music for brass instruments is often associated with ceremony, military marches, royal fanfares. In the piece we just heard, the brass got the opportunity to dance. American composer David Snow wrote that music for the American Brass Quintet. Quirky rhythms, wonderful counterpoint, and it was specifically designed to show off the timbre and virtuosity of five very talented brass players. We heard the American Brass Quintet play David Snow's dance movements in Harris Concert Hall at the Aspen Music Festival and School in Aspen, Colorado. Every summer since 1970, the American Brass Quintet has been an ensemble in residence at the Aspen School, mainstays at Aspen for more than 50 years.

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1: Know someone who is really good at giving gifts? Tell them about Fanny Mendelssohn. Shortly after she married artist and illustrator Wilhelm Hensel, she composed a set of 12 short works for piano, each work representing a month in the past year of their lives together. Lovely, right? But it gets better. She left space at the top of each piece for Wilhelm to add an illustration so he could share his memories of the year. 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
0: According to pianist Orly Shaham, there's something irresistible about a piano trio giving voice to grief. She said the concept of writing elegiac trios for someone who'd passed started in Russia, moved to France, and then pretty much everywhere. So why is this combination of piano, violin, and cello so well suited for this music of loss?
2: It's very personal, it's very chamber music-y, but it also is grand and can be really large. And of course, Tchaikovsky's incredible trio elegiac set the standard for what you could do, a massive work that is symphonic in scope and yet very intimate and very personal at times. So there's no question that Rachmaninoff was quite influenced by that.
0: Orly Shaham from an interview with Nikki Sweat for Music at Menlo's Audio Notes. We'll hear Orly Shaham at the piano with violinist Stella Chen and cellist Dmitriya Tappan in this performance from Music at Menlo of Sergei Rachmaninoff's Elegiac Trio No. 1 in G minor.

The Elegiac Piano Trio No. 1, written by Sergei Rachmaninoff when he was 18, just about to graduate from conservatory. That performance from Music at Menlo featured pianist Orly Shaham, violinist Stella Chen, and cellist Dmitri Atapin. 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

Claude Debussy's depiction of clouds, nuages, the opening movement of his great Nocturnes for Orchestra, inspired by the paintings of Whistler, in a famous recording there on WMHT, Pierre Boulez at the helm of his Cleveland Orchestra.

0: This is Italy, and now has begun what I have always thought to be the supreme joy in life. I am writing, dear parents, to thank you for having given me all this happiness. When Felix Mendelssohn turned 21, his parents gave him a gift, a trip to Italy, a gift that inspired what he later called the jolliest work he had ever composed, his gorgeous Fourth Symphony, the Italienne, a gift to a young composer that turned out to be a gift to us all. 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
1: It's one of Beethoven's earliest and loveliest slow movements. Next, Beethoven really poured his soul into his slow movements, and this from his extremely successful Opus 1, a collection of piano trios, his first publication, 1795, the lovely Largo from the number 2 in G major in a famous recording here on WMHT. Pinchas Zukerman recorded with Jacqueline Dupre and Daniel Barenboim in the Abbey Road Studios, Christmas 1969.

The lovely largo con espressione, with expression, from Beethoven's Piano Trio, Opus 1, Number 2 in G major, in a famous recording there. That was Pinchas Zukerman on violin, Jacqueline Dupre on cello, Daniel Barenboim on piano, recorded in the Abbey Road Studios, Christmas 1969. Beethoven. The drama, the beauty, the joy. Doesn't he make you glad to be alive? It's your fifth with Beethoven every weekday, 5:30, on your classical companion, 891 at 887 WMHT FM. Let's have a Bach Stokowski transcription next on WMHT, the prelude in E flat minor, Stokowski himself conducting.

Stokowski conducting Stokowski there on WMHT, the prelude in E-flat minor in the Stokowski-Bach transcription with the Czech Philharmonic. It's an early tone poem by Gustav Holst next on WMHT of the Planets Suite fame. This is A Winter Idyll of 1897.

0: A Winter Idyll by Gustav Holst, 1897, just 23 when he wrote that. German Falletta on WMHT, conducting the Ulster Orchestra.
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0: Here's a little Marama Ray for you next on WMHT. Do you remember that movie? Very slow-moving, very beautiful, Tous les matins du monde. Laura Jeppesen here plays Marais' Suite for Gamba with Catherine Liddell.

Suite for Viola da Gamba by the great Parisian gambist Marat Marais, played there by Laura Jeppesen with Catherine Liddell.

0: From Josef Suk's Spring, his Opus 22, that was Longing, played by Francine Kay.
1: So I was coming back from a function one evening. I was listening to 89.1, and I was conducting when a police officer pulled me over. I explained what I was doing, and he just laughed and let me drive into the driveway. My name is Joe Richardson, and I live in Slingerlands, New York.
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0: It's virtuoso trumpet music for you next on WMHT. The amazing Alison Bolson plays the variations on Casta Diva from Bellini's Norma by the first great cornet virtuoso Jean-Baptiste Arban.

The amazing Alison Balsam, the Scottish trumpeter there on WMHT, playing the Jean-Baptiste Arban variations on Casta Diva from Bellini's Norma, Edward Gardner conducting the Gothenburg Symphony.

0: October 18th is the birthday of legendary trumpet player Wynton Marsalis. This year, the multiple award-winning performer and composer turned 65, and what a remarkable career he's made for himself as both a jazz and classical musician. Wynton Marsalis shines as the soloist times three, playing all the trumpet parts in a triple concerto on Sunday Baroque this weekend.
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0: pianist Marian Batsashvili playing that little Frühling, Spring, from the Polish Songs After Chopin by Franz Liszt.
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The lovely meditation from Tchaikovsky's Souvenir d'Alyosha, Souvenir of a Beloved Place, the estate of his patron, Nadezhda von Meck. Joshua Bell was the violinist there on WMHT with the Berlin Philharmonic under Michael Tilson Thomas.

Robert Schumann, next for his own instrument, the piano, his Kreisleriana, Cycle of Fantasies, that he claimed to have written in only 4 days in 1838, sent a copy to Chopin, hoping for an endorsement, and Chopin wrote back, commenting only on the nice design of the title page. Ouch. Chopin didn't like Schumann. We're going to hear the second of those pieces, marked very inward, played here by Simone Dinnerstein.

0: Simone Dinnerstein playing Robert Schumann there on WMHT. That was the second movement of Schumann's great Chrysleriana on her album entitled Undersong.
1: One of the most painful things about being an artist is that sometimes you have to leave some beautiful work on the cutting room floor, so to speak. Sometimes you have to kill your darlings in service of the story. George Gershwin felt that way about some of the music that didn't make it into his opera Porgy and Bess. But Gershwin couldn't stop thinking about the parts that were left over. So he used those leftovers to cook up this work, his marvelous Catfish Row Suite. 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

A famous little Beethoven for you there on WMHT. Für Elise, for Elise. Still nobody knows really who Elise was. There are a few contenders, including possibly the wife of Hummel, who was Beethoven's friend. The pianist there on WMHT was long, long

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2: Nicola Benedetti plays Tartini next, the famous finale of his Devil's Trill.

The Devil's Trill Sonata by Giuseppe Tartini, who dreamt that the devil came to him offering violin virtuosity in exchange, of course, for his soul. Nicola Benedetti was the soloist there on WMHT. Christian Kernan on the piano.

She left an abusive husband during the height of the Great Depression and moved with her two daughters to the home of one of her piano students. Organist, teacher, and composer Florence Price was recovering from a broken foot, which left her with some time to work on this, her first symphony. When the Chicago Symphony Orchestra performed it in 1933, Price became the first African-American woman to have her music performed by a major American orchestra. 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

0: The King's Violins with conductor Bernard Labadie, a symphony in G minor by Johann Christian Bach.
1: It's Meyerbeer's greatest hit next on WMHT. That's Meyerbeer, the German opera composer living in Paris. The overture to The Prophet of 1849.

Meyerbeer's overture to the Prophet, sensational success in Paris in 1849. Daryl Ang there on WMHT conducting the New Zealand Symphony Orchestra.

0: One of Bach's loveliest tunes there on WMHT, Sheep May Safely Graze, from his Cantata 208. That recording from Yo-Yo Ma with Tom Koopman and Amsterdam Baroque.
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0: It's a quintessentially English symphony for you next on WMHT. You know Mendelssohn's Italian symphony, Schumann's Rhenish symphony. Well, Charles Hubert Parry at the Royal College of Music decided that there needed to be an English symphony and set about to write it in 1889. We're going to hear the finale here from the London Philharmonic.

There is something very English about that, don't you think? The finale of Charles Hubert Parry's English Symphony, No. 3, 1889. Matthias Bamert in that recording on WMHT conducting the London Philharmonic.

0: Au fond du temple saint, the famous duet from Bizet's Pearl Fishers and the Depths of the Temple, their performance on WMHT from Trio Vivant. 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

pianist Leif Ove Arntsnes toying with a little Dvorak there on WMHT. That's what that little piece was called, Toying, from Dvorak's Poetic Tone Pictures, Opus 85. It's Karl Reinecke next on WMHT, the wonderful flute composer, and his very final work, his Ballade for Flute. He was 85 when he wrote this. It's performed by Patrick Galois with the Swedish Chamber Orchestra.

0: Carl Reinecke's very final work there on WMHT, his flute ballade, his opus 288, written at the age of 85 in 1910, performed there by Patrick Galois with the Swedish Chamber Orchestra, Fabrice Pierre directing.
1: Critics called it a confusion of babble, and audiences of the day didn't respond much better. That didn't bother Beethoven, though. He knew his great fugue wouldn't be understood by audiences of his day. He composed it anyway. When people balked at the work, he told them it wasn't for them. It was written, he said, for an audience of the future. Today, this wonderful work is considered one of Beethoven's greatest accomplishments. Stravinsky called it an absolutely contemporary piece of music that will be contemporary forever. 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
1: To music of Beethoven that would inspire Tolstoy. Now, his Kreutzer Sonata, the Violin Sonata number 9 in A, opus 47, inspired Tolstoy to write a novella called the Kreutzer Sonata. 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

0: The Kreutzer Sonata, music of Beethoven, on your Classical Companion, WMHT, the Violin Sonata No. 9 in A Major, Opus 47. We heard violinist Gidon Kremer and pianist Marta Argerich. 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
6: Welcome to this week's edition of New York Now. I'm Chantel Destra. A couple weeks ago, Governor Kathy Hochul issued an executive order to stop new AI data centers across the state. Now, this was the first statewide moratorium and regulatory framework on the infrastructure that's central to artificial intelligence companies. While the pause is in place for a year, the question has been, how will this impact the AI industry as a whole? And what does the future of AI in local governments look like? In this next segment, David Lombardo of WCNY's The Capitol Press Room sat down with Raga Justin of Bloomberg Law News to understand the impact of Hochul's order and New York's place in the booming AI industry. Here's that conversation.
7: Well, Raga, thank you so much for making the time. I really appreciate it.
8: Yeah, of course. Thanks for having me.
7: Well, as part of Governor Hochul's one-year moratorium on the permitting of any new data center project, she's also laid out some hoops that future projects are going to have to jump through in order to be realized after this moratorium expires. What are some of the concerns, or maybe what are the major concerns about data centers that the Hochul administration is looking to mitigate?
8: These are energy-intensive facilities, right? So the number one thing we've heard from the governor and other governors across the country is we do not want ratepayers to be shouldering the cost of these facilities coming on and hooking up to our grid. So the ultimatum that Governor Hochul has proposed is, provide your own power or be prepared to pay so that everyone else's utility bills can go down. As you know, I mean, this is a year in which gas prices are up, utility bills have been skyrocketing. She's trying to connect this back to her whole campaign pitch and her whole agenda during her tenure in office, that she's trying to make life more affordable. These facilities certainly aren't, setting themselves out to do that. And there is a real big concern that the ramifications of them joining the grid and coming to New York are that everyone is going to have to pay that price when it comes to their utilities.
7: And the governor's not leaving a lot to chance here. Through her regulatory powers, she's trying to spell out exactly, you use X amount of megawatts of power, you're going to spend X millions of dollars reinvesting into the community. There's not this sort of ambiguity about what might be expected, or this idea that each municipality is going to negotiate their own potential deals on something like this. And I wonder if that's maybe patronizing to a certain degree. I mean, are you hearing from municipal leaders, state elected officials, that the state, with its moratorium and this idea that they need to keep communities from being taken advantage of, is a little heavy-handed by the state?
8: Absolutely. I mean, I think, first of all, there's really broad opposition to this. And I do think that political leaders are smart to pick up on that, including Governor Hochul. But in New York, home rule is very important to many a municipality. And we see places where there are big projects, the Stamp Project, for example, or the Stream Data Center Project in Genesee County. It's going to be part of the Stamp sort of industrial park. Local economic development officials there have have sort of unilaterally said, we don't like the idea of this moratorium. I mean, we are having very heavy debates around this proposed data center project. We're hearing from residents, we're holding town meetings. We don't necessarily need the state coming in and telling us what to do one way or another. Now, the governor has sort of tried to thread that needle, and she has tried to say, we are just implementing a blanket one-year ban. I mean, the moratorium is a one-year ban on new data center permitting. However, that gives local officials time to sort of figure out where exactly they do stand, maybe, on some of these data centers coming to their backyard. But yeah, I mean, I think the interpretation on the ground is the state is trying to tell us what to do.
7: Well, let's talk then about the capacity of some of these local governments, because you've examined the interactions between municipalities and some of these data centers who are coming into these communities with a lot of resources, a lot of lawyers. What sort of maybe challenges is that presenting for local governments as they try to either negotiate or maybe fend off data center projects?
8: You know, it's really interesting to talk to local lawmakers on the ground in some of these towns where data center companies are coming in. There is a sense that this is a David and Goliath situation, and that large tech companies often have an army of, as you said, lawyers, of people who are sort of lobbying on the ground, folks who might not have the resources or the time, frankly, right? I mean, many of these local government officials, some of them are part-time, not a lot of them are attorneys, and even if they are, it can feel as though it's, you know, five people on a town board who are sort of trying to take in the massive amount of information that the Amazons and Microsofts and, Metas of this world might be dumping on them as they try to bring a data center to their community. So I've heard of examples, where we're seeing FOIL requests coming in from these big companies into local towns. And as you and I know, requesting a FOIL from a state agency takes you long enough. Mm-hmm. Imagine if you're a small town and you're getting, thousands of FOIL requests from a data center developer.
7: What are they asking for, though? What type of records might they be asking for?
8: This gets dicey depending on who you talk to, mm-hmm. but state lawmakers have sort of pointed to the fact that it seems as though it's sort of corporate behavior. It's like corporate.
7: What are they getting them all mired in paperwork, essentially?
8: Yes, I think that's the idea. Is that there is these companies are requesting information that might not be as relevant to the actual project, and more so as a strategy to say, look, we have resources, we have a lot of money, and we have all the time in the world. Really, I mean, these projects take years to build out, right? Anthropic, which announced a $50 billion investment, including in New York, back in November, doesn't even really have plans to start building for quite some time. So they can afford to ride this process out. They can afford to ride out the opposition from local residents. And they have lawyers ready and willing to say, oh, that was an interesting thing that you said at that last town meeting. Maybe let's file some FOILs and see what else we can uncover behind that. To the point where, local towns are spending big percentages of their town budgets trying to respond and keep up with all that paperwork, which they're required to do by law.
7: And you've also reported on the data center companies looking to enter into NDAs, non-disclosure agreements, with municipal leaders, with economic development officials that they're negotiating with. To her credit, the governor has tried to offer some sort of guidance to municipalities, saying about what type of things might be covered by an NDA and other things that might be too broad. What are you hearing from people about the actual application of NDAs?
8: These are standard corporate practice. What has been really interesting, I reported a story about this, and a lot of the lawyers I spoke to said, this is nothing new. I mean, people ask for NDAs sort of as a standard of economic development. This has been happening for years, but because data centers have become so politically charged, and the idea of secrecy and transparency has really lit a fire under people who think that data centers and that sort of big tech in general is keeping something from them, right? That normal people aren't being let in on the secret of AI. And that's sort of the tip of the spear are these NDAs, these confidentiality agreements that local municipalities are being asked to sign. Going back to what we said before, I mean, this is also a resource issue, right? If you are a county or a town, and you've got a big company coming to you with, again, their sort of army of lawyers, not that you're necessarily always under-resourced, but you might be more likely to enter into an NDA just because they're saying that's how they do business. And if you don't agree, they can pick up and they can go to Data Center Alley in Virginia. You know, as a local economic development official, you don't want to have to be the person answering for why you did end up losing those 120 construction jobs or, you know, the tax benefits that could potentially come to your community because you weren't willing to sort of play ball in this accepted standard way. Obviously, that is changing. The tides are shifting on that. The governor actually hasn't gone. She's not the governor to have gone the farthest on NDAs. Other governors have actually banned them entirely. They've said you can try to build in a local community, but you absolutely cannot enter into an NDA other than what is absolutely required, you know, under the law to protect a actual trade secret, not just because you're exploring moving to our backyard and you don't want anyone else to know.
7: Well, you mentioned tax benefits, and the other side of that coin is tax breaks that some localities and economic development officials are looking to offer some of these programs. Is there a consensus on whether these types of projects are a net benefit when it comes to taxes, especially if there are going to be multi-million dollar tax breaks for these developers?
8: The short answer is no. The longer answer is it's evolving. I think that every state is making that decision for themselves. As you noted, the governor has sort of publicly floated the idea that she wants to introduce and move legislation that would ban sales tax exemptions. Other states have done very similar things. There is really an open question now of what is going to happen. But the ultimate premise of all of these state leaders, what they're trying to say is, if you are going to come here, you know, whether we like it or not, AI is a part of our lives, and the facilities that power that AI are data centers. I think what you're trying to see is state leaders grappling with that and saying, if you are going to come here, we are going to extract, you know, as much as we can from you so that our residents don't feel that brunt and that burden. The tax exemption piece is a really interesting one because, you know, that speaks to such a broader issue in the state of New York, especially.
7: Well, thinking about that benefits question more broadly, the governor, as part of this framework, has tried to lay out a plan for localities to extract as much, you know, positive good out of these proposals. And to me, it's a little reminiscent of some of the casino projects that have been placed around the state. And there's this requirement that you invest back into the community, you sponsor a little league team, what have you. Environmentalists, though, are not exactly in love with this idea that you can do enough positive things to outweigh maybe the negatives of a data center. In fact, one called the community investment requirements equated them to bribe money. This type of tension is to be expected, though. Do you have any sense of how it might end up playing out? Do you think environmentalists will ultimately win the day here in New York and be successful in not just this one-year moratorium, because there's legislation on the table in New York that would maybe codify sort of a stronger moratorium on permitting of new data centers. So where do we see this playing out? I mean, is the governor going to be the final say on this, or do you think the legislature, with its close alliance with environmentalists, might make a different picture?
8: You know, the governor does ultimately have so much of the say in matters like this.
7: Especially because the legislature defers a lot to the governor. Sometimes
8: yes.
7: If they can't get their act together, why don't you take this one, Gov?
8: Totally. And we might just see that same dynamic repeating itself mm-hmm. this next session, right? But I do think that the climate movement and the environmentalists at large have the wind in their sails a bit on this issue. I mean, again, it has brought together people on opposite sides of the political spectrum, uniting them in a circle. Everyone hates data centers, whether you're a Republican, whether you're a Democrat. At this moment in time, it is good politics to say that you do not like data centers and that you want to extract as much positive good from them, as you said. So, you know, I think the governor knows this. She's reading the tea leaves on that. The proposed legislation that the legislature has out there now, is it, that Republicans voted on, the Omnibus Data Center Develop, the Responsible Data Center Development Act, has a lot of environmentalists' asks in there. I don't think that it's something, you know, it's not as you said. So, you know, I think the governor knows this. She's reading the tea leaves on that. The proposed legislation that the legislature has out there now, is it, that Republicans voted on, the Omnibus Data Center Develop, the Responsible Data Center Development Act, has a lot of environmentalists'

0: way to protest if they think that their environmental grievances aren't being heard. There are certain standards there for clean air, for clean water, for noise pollution. I think the governor is hearing all of that. She certainly hasn't shut down the possibility of signing that bill, right? I think she's taken on sort of her office wants to be the one to create the guardrails, but I think that they're definitely listening to the legislature more on this bill than maybe certain other big pieces of climate legislation in previous years. I mean, as you know, and we've talked about, environmentalists have not been on a winning streak in New York recently, but I do think this is the issue where that might change.
1: Yeah, I think structurally, the governor, any governor really balks at having their hands tied by a statue. And when you talked about some of the environmental concerns, it does immediately evoke what the governor has the Public Service Commission reviewing these types of projects for, which are impact on water, groundwater, human health, disadvantaged communities. So it's a range of things that ultimately could accomplish the same types of veto on these types of projects that the legislature is examining, but just by reserving all of that power for the governor. A lot more we could probably unpack, but unfortunately that's all the time we have for this conversation. Raga, thank you so much for making the time. I really appreciate it.
0: Thank you for having me.
2: And for more information on data centers in New York, you can visit our website. That's at nynow.org. Now turning to another important topic. Election Day is just 1 month away, and we wanted to bring you a deep dive on the race for New York's 20th Congressional District Representative. WMHT, along with the Upstate Debate Consortium, will be hosting a live debate with the candidates, Representative Paul Tonko and challenger Ralph Ambrosio, on Thursday, October 15th at 7 p.m. In preparation for the debate, I spoke with a slew of voters, political strategists, and the candidates themselves to understand the issues of the district and what's at stake in this year's midterm elections. In this next segment, we'll start with a deep dive on Representative Paul Tonko's campaign, and then we will unpack the efforts from his challenger, Ralph Ambrosio. Here's that important story. New York's 20th Congressional District in the Capital Region covers all of Albany and Schenectady counties, as well as parts of Saratoga. This year's election for the district's congressional representative is between longtime Democratic incumbent Representative Paul Tonko and Republican challenger Ralph Ambrosio. This is a race that many political and election analysts have characterized with Tonko as the sure front runner, with many early indications that the incumbent will be victorious.
3: Prediction markets have Paul Tonko with a 97% chance of winning. So I think the race is largely a foregone conclusion.
4: It's looking very likely that Paul Tonko is going to take this contest.
5: And neither one of these candidates were contested in their primaries, and Joe Biden carried this district in 2020. So I really think, Paul Tonko is not going to have a difficult time winning this race.
2: Representative Tonko, who has led the district since 2013, has a record largely centered around energy policies and community advocacy. Tonko says leading up to Election Day, he'll be able to point to his legislative record and accomplishments while emphasizing to voters that there's still more work to be done with him in office.
6: In election time, you'll hear a lot of, here's what I will do when I'm in office. I will explain what I've done, why, and how it's made a difference for the district. So I will champion our efforts, our energy, our intellect invested in this district, and share that message with folks and say there's still unfinished business and this is what else I want to accomplish.
2: Andrea Fabozzi, who's lived in NY20 for over 40 years her entire life, says that she plans to vote for the congressman because of his years of experience.
7: I will be voting for Paul Tonko because he was born in my hometown and he has always looked out for our district, and I feel like he puts the people first.
2: In the state legislature, State Senator Patricia Fahey, who represents the 46th State Senate District, which overlaps with NY20, said that Tonko has remained a champion for the district on Capitol Hill.
8: In my view, there should be no contest here. Congressman Paul Tonko.

0: one of the hardest working, smartest people we could hope to have.
1: Voters in the district emphasized the importance of their congressional representative focusing on issues directly impacting their community, like social services.
2: Work with us, help us, you know, give us more, get us some more funding. You know, we need some help to help the community, help people where we are, help us with more jobs, housing, things like that, because that's what's needed here.
1: Francine Calhoun, who is a local business owner in the district, says that her business has been feeling the brunt of inflation.
2: It's been a little struggle, you know. Prices have gone up quite a bit since 2021.
1: Ralph Ortega of the government relations firm O'Donnell and Associates emphasized that Tonko will be able to point to his congressional record and tout wins while on the campaign trail. Ortega asserts that the Republican challenger will need to lean on some of the bigger issues that Republicans nationally have widely centered.
3: Well, Republican and districts can really rally voters around taxes, high costs, crime, public safety, all pillars for Republican races, typically in this day and in this day and age. District-wide, voters are still looking for affordability, housing, transportation, and even healthcare.
4: I'm Ralph Ambrosio. I'm running for the 20th Congressional District. Thanks for coming.
1: Republican challenger Ralph Ambrosio is running a campaign centered around lowering the cost of living, affordable energy, public safety, and border security.
5: Well, I've been in service pretty much all my life. I'm a Navy veteran. I've been in the state police for 23 years. I was an assistant district attorney and assistant attorney general. I have a life of service, and this is what I do. And also, I want to bring hope. I want today to be better than it was yesterday. I want tomorrow to be better than it is today. I want to make sure that my community thrives, and it's not thriving now.
1: Ambrosio's campaign has excited local Republican parties across the district. Paul Burgdorf, who serves as the chair of the Albany County GOP, emphasized that Ambrosio's extensive background in public service will allow him to represent the 20th Congressional District effectively.
6: Ralph, on the other hand, has been a lifelong dedicated public servant, but in the service sector. He has been a New York State trooper. He was a Navy veteran before that. And after that, he became a district attorney, both in Columbia County and an assistant attorney general in the attorney general's office. He has a lifetime of law enforcement experience and protecting our neighbors in the Capital Region.
1: Burgdorf is confident that if elected, Ambrosio's priorities will be on providing energy relief while criticizing actions by Democrats on Capitol Hill.
6: He will absolutely encourage real life measures to reduce the cost of energy. He will root out fraud in the federal government. I mean, can you see it now? The Democrats are voting against finding fraud in government.
1: On Tonko's seniority and background representing the district for 9 consecutive terms in Congress, Ambrosio questioned Tonko's accomplishments.
5: First of all, he has no seniority. I don't think you're giving up anything, as a matter of fact. And he's in the minority, and I expect when I'm elected, I will be in the majority in Washington, D.C., and I will have much more of a say than he is or ever has.
1: And when asked when it will be time for change, Tonko said that he's focused on his efforts to bring positive change to the district.
7: As long as I feel productive, as long as I am engaged in a process of being a very sound voice for the greater Capital Region, the 20th Congressional District, then I am complying with the responsibilities of the job. Having senior status enables me to get into committee assignments that are a hand-in-glove fit with the strengths and the needs of this congressional district.
1: Ralph Ambrosio says that if elected, he will be heavily focused on bringing dollars back into the pockets of residents.
5: The thing that I want to put across is that I am the person who will bring hope to the 20th Congressional District. I keep saying that, but it's true. We've had enough grievance. We've had enough finger pointing. I want to make our lives better. I want more money in taxpayers' pockets so that they can go to their communities and invest in their communities with their money on a nose-to-nose basis. Why does money have to go up to the federal government in taxes and then get filtered back down?
1: Ambrosio previously served as Assistant Attorney General under then-AG Dennis Vacco. Vacco said that he has fond memories working with Ambrosio and understands his interest in serving the public sector.
8: My memories of Ralph going back all of those years ago is his sound judgment that he had, you know, good analytical skills, had a great demeanor, probably honed from his military experience, but most importantly, I could rely and trust in his judgment. Public service is in his DNA.
1: Vacco told WMHT that he hadn't spoken to Ralph since he announced his campaign for Congress, but wished him well heading into Election Day.
8: I think that he would do a great job in Congress if the voters of the 20th District decide to elect him.
1: Voters agree that whoever wins the race come November needs to be visible across the district beyond Election Day.
9: Anyone that wants to run down in this community needs to be down here more, you know, spend your time down here. If you want to be in politics and you want to take care of the community, you need to come down here and be about it. Don't talk about it. Come down here and help.
1: And on a larger scale, political insiders agree that this year's midterm elections will have a wide-scale impact on the direction of federal policies in the years ahead. And you can catch the live debate with the NY20 congressional candidates on Thursday, October 15th at 7 p.m. on WMHT and online at WMHT.org. 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Well, that does it for this edition of New York Now. Thank you for tuning in and see you next week.

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Richard Strauss next in the music, Cantat MHT, the German composer, who was a great Francophile and Francophone. He was fluent in French, inspired by the French composers. You think of his Bourgeois Gentilhomme, inspired by Lully. This is Couperin Dance Suite, inspired by the great François Couperin, 1923. 8 little movements in total. Eric Leinsdorf conducts.

0: François Couperin, channeled through Richard Strauss, the German composer. That was his Couperin Dance Suite of 1923. Eric Leinsdorf in that recording on WMHT, conducting the Chamber Orchestra of Europe.
1: October 18th is the birthday of legendary trumpet player Wynton Marsalis. 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Wynton Marsalis shines as the soloist times three, playing all the trumpet parts in a triple concerto on Sunday Baroque this weekend.
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0: Music of Bach, arranged for piano by Ferruccio Busoni, the choral prelude Jesus Christus Unser Heiland, BWV 665, with pianist Igor Levit, WMHT.
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1: It was a sweltering day in Rome when a young Hector Berlioz ducked into St. Peter's Basilica to escape the heat. He brought a book along, a racy number by Lord Byron, The Saga of a Pirate Who Breaks into a Palace and is Rescued by a Concubine. Berlioz took refuge in the cool of a confessional and read the work that inspired his Corsair Overture. 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
0: It's a favorite sauce next. Here's Yo-Yo Ma.

William Grant Still, often called the Dean of Afro-American Composers. Here's the five miniatures for flute, piano, and oboe, the Sierra Winds with Carol Urban Stivers on WMHT-FM, your classical companion.

Five Miniatures for Flute, Oboe, and Piano from 1949, the music of William Grant Still, played by the Sierra Winds with Carol Urban Stivers at the piano. 89.1, 88.7, Classical WMHT.

0: the minuet from John Ireland's Downland Suite. Think the Sussex Downs and those bluebell carpeted forests. William Boughton there on WMHT conducting English Strings.
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0: the Magnificat of Josquin des Prez, Peter Urquhart, and Capella Alamira. 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
1: October 18th is the birthday of legendary trumpet player Wynton Marsalis. 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Wynton Marsalis shines as the soloist times three, playing all the trumpet parts in a triple concerto on Sunday Baroque this weekend.
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3: When the chips are down, when you're not feeling great and life isn't treating you well, it can, in fact, be an opportunity, right? 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I'm Mary Darcy, and this hour on WMHT, music from an ailing Beethoven, stressed out about his worsening hearing loss and the Napoleonic Wars going on around him. A defiant, driving, life-affirming symphony is Symphony No. 7 in A. First, though, we'll check in on the news from the folks at NPR. Be right back.

0: its intelligence sharing with his country. Zelensky spoke to NPR's Joanna Kakissis.
1: We talked about an attack on Monday night. We both heard several big blasts.
2: You did not get the information.
3: No, we didn't get the information about ballistic missiles. This is really our weak place.
1: He said his military was told it was a technical glitch. I asked him if it was the U.S. that was withholding intel, and he did not want to elaborate, saying it was a sensitive matter.
0: NPR's Joanna Kakissis reporting. President Trump says Taiwan will buy gas from an Alaska pipeline. He announced the deal yesterday during a campaign rally in Alaska. That's where he was supporting Republican candidates. NPR's Franco Ordonez reports.
4: President Trump took the stage in Wasilla, Alaska, urging supporters to help reelect Senator Dan Sullivan and other Republican candidates. The visit is part of a midterm sprint to pump up support for Republican candidates, many of whom, like Sullivan, are newly vulnerable. During the rally, Trump announced that Taiwan had agreed to purchase 30% of gas from the Alaska pipeline over the next 20 years, and he said Sullivan was key to the deal.
5: And I have to say that Dan Sullivan helped me get this done. Thank you, Dan.
4: The specific terms of the deal are not clear, but Trump says Taiwan would invest more than $4 billion in the project. Franco Ordonez, NPR News.
0: President Trump has spent the night in Las Vegas. Later today, he'll travel a little bit south to Bullhead City, Arizona, for another campaign rally. This evening, he goes to Kalispell, Montana, for another political event. Have you ever walked into a mall where a friendly salesperson approaches you with a free sample of skincare cream? Well, an NPR investigation has found that what follows can cost customers thousands. NPR's Monica Estavieva has more.
6: Mark Eckert discovered the charges after his mother's bank account overdrew.
7: What kind of a spa charges anyone $54,000?
6: Mary Eckert is one of the hundreds of customers NPR uncovered that had been hit with thousands of dollars in charges from beauty stores in malls for purchases that they say they never authorized, didn't want, and cannot return. The stores are independently owned, but they all sell skincare products distributed by the Mazzau Group. Based in California, the owner is from Israel. The federal government was looking into Israeli-owned skincare stores a decade ago for immigration violations. NPR found evidence that visa fraud is still happening in those stores today. Monika Vstatieva, NPR News.
0: You're listening to NPR News. The Treasury Department is fining the Bank of America $1.2 billion. It's for allegedly violating anti-money laundering and sanctions laws. Some of the alleged actions involve Chinese money laundering networks. Others involve alleged ties to Russia and Iran. The man convicted of orchestrating the murder of rap icon Tupac Shakur in 1996 has been sentenced to prison. Dwayne Davis's sentence is 40 years to life. Shakur's murder was unsolved for years until Davis wrote a book about it and gave interviews about his role in the shooting death. Pope Leo has been diagnosed with lung cancer. NPR's Lee Hale reports the diagnosis was confirmed after Leo underwent surgery in Rome.
8: The surgery wasn't a surprise. Pope Leo announced over the weekend that a nodule would be removed from his lung. But after the 90-minute operation, the Vatican provided an update and a diagnosis. Adenocarcinoma, the most common form of lung cancer. The medical team says part of the right lung was removed. At 71, Leo is young for a pope and exercises regularly. The Vatican has yet to announce any further treatments. Leo will spend the rest of the week resting at the hospital. His schedule has been cleared up of any public events until at least October 20th. Lee Hale, NPR News.
0: Weather forecasters say Hurricane Simon is moving north in the Pacific. It's aimed right at the lower tip of Baja California. It's expected to lose strength before making landfall. Mexico says storms have killed 6 people. This is NPR.
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2: Good morning. Happy Wednesday. Mary Darcy with you, your classical companion. So glad to be able to start the day with some great music and your company here at WMHT. It is National Bring Your Teddy Bear to Work Day, so pack an extra marmalade sandwich and be sure to buckle them up for the ride, okay? Music for you and your teddy bear or whoever your bestie is this hour on WMHT. I have queued up the finale from Beethoven's 7th Symphony, the Dancing Symphony. I'm told teddy bears love that. We'll begin with a haunting and nostalgic work from a king of light orchestral music, Leroy Anderson. Maurice Abravanel leads the Utah Symphony in a work called Forgotten Dreams.

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Maurice Abravanel led the Utah Symphony on your Classical Companion, listener-supported WMHT. The finale still to come this hour from Beethoven's Seventh Symphony. First, though, we'll hear from one of the best-known sons of Johann Sebastian Bach, Carl Philipp Emanuel Bach. Flautist Patrick Galois joins Kevin Mallon and the Toronto Camerata in the Concerto in G.

0: orchestral suites on the way. Still to come this hour, the finale from Beethoven's Dancing Symphony. Limber up for that. And Sarah Cahill performs some lovely variations from Clara Schumann. That's next on WMHT.
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0: It is National Bring Your Teddy Bear to Work Day, and National Take Your Parents to Lunch Day has the potential to be a really great day. Mary Darcy with you, your classical companion with music of Beethoven on the way to help with that here at WMHT. We will hear the finale from the Dancing Symphony in just a bit. First, though, a birthday gift from Clara Schumann, composed for her husband, Robert. Variations on a theme he created. It's considered one of her finest works. Sarah Cahill performs Clara Schumann's Variations, Opus 14.

Flautist Patrick Galois with Kevin Mallon leading the Toronto Camerata in the Concerto in G of Carl Philipp Emanuel Bach. We'll hear from his famous dad in the next hour, one of his

Sarah Cahill performing Variations, Opus 14 of Clara Schumann on listener-supported WMHT. Music of Sergei Rachmaninoff for you now, from a symphony composed while he was in exile, a work deeply influenced by his homesickness for Russia. Yannick Nezetsegan leads the Philadelphia Orchestra in the opening movement, the Lento, from Rachmaninoff's Symphony No. 3 in A minor.

Yannick Nézet's again leading the Philadelphia Orchestra in the opening movement, the Lento, from the Symphony No. 3 in A minor of Sergei Rachmaninoff, a turning point late in Rachmaninoff's career. That was premiered by a different Philadelphia Orchestra in 1936 under the baton of Leopold Stokowski. News from NPR on the way in just a few minutes here on WMHT. First, though, that Beethoven I've been promising you from a life-affirming work composed in the face of illness, his hearing loss, and the Napoleonic Wars going on around him. A work with a rhythm so driving, it's known as his dancing symphony. Sir Simon Rattle leads the Vienna Philharmonic in the finale from Beethoven's Symphony No. 7 in A.

0: Simon Rattle performing the finale from Beethoven's Symphony No. 7 in A, the Dancing Symphony. A Bach orchestral suite on tap for you in the next hour, and a string quintet from Antonín Dvořák. First, we'll get you caught up on the news from the folks at NPR. That's coming up in just a moment here on WMHT.
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6: Live from NPR News in Washington, I'm Corva Coleman. President Trump has forced the U.S. ambassador to Greece to step down. She's a leading figure in the MAGA movement. Kimberly Guilfoyle was previously engaged to be married to Donald Trump Jr. before their relationship ended. NPR's Michelle Kellerman says Guilfoyle resigned after published stories about her surfaced, alleging improper conduct.
7: The Wall Street Journal has had a series of recent stories about Guilfoyle. There were lots of allegations of misconduct, including that she asked a Trump donor for $100,000 to pay off a credit card bill in exchange for, you know, using her contacts within the administration.
6: NPR's Michelle Kellerman reporting. Guilfoyle says she will vigorously defend her name and reputation. Officials in Saudi Arabia say a building owned by the state-owned oil company Aramco was attacked last night and it caught fire. This happened after Saudi Arabia fired into neighboring Yemen, targeting fuel sites in areas controlled by Yemen's Houthi rebels. NPR's Aya Batraoui reports.
8: The Saudi Energy Ministry says an Aramco administrative building was targeted in the eastern city of Dhahran, sparking a fire. It gave no further details. Saudi Arabia's defense ministry, meanwhile, says it's intercepted a number of Houthi missiles and drones targeting various cities over the past 24 hours. It comes as Saudi fighter jets targeted Houthi-controlled fuel sites in Yemen on Tuesday. Saudi Arabia says it targeted these sites because they're used to support Houthi military operations against the kingdom. The Houthis, who are backed by Iran, say they too are attacking Saudi energy sites because they fuel the kingdom's attacks on Yemen. The Houthis have also targeted Saudi airports, killing 20 people last week. President Trump wrote online the Houthis are, quote, behaving very badly and trying to drive up oil prices ahead of U.S. midterm elections. Aya Batraoui, NPR News, Dubai.
6: Cornell University has suspended parties at fraternity houses for the rest of the academic year. That's among other changes in response to a student's allegations of gang rape 2 years ago. NPR's Alyssa Nadworny reports.
9: The university announced a number of changes to strengthen campus safety and better support sexual assault survivors. In addition to banning all parties and social events at fraternity houses, the Ivy League school will also hire staff to help students navigate reporting sexual misconduct and will hire criminal investigators independent of Cornell to investigate allegations of sexual assault on campus. In a letter to the campus, the school's president, Michael Kotlikoff, writes, quote, Cornell must be a place where safety is not an open question. The changes come amid continued frustration and protests from students and faculty on the handling of Jane Doe's 2024 case. Alyssa Nadworny, NPR News, Ithaca, New York.
6: The government releases its latest report on consumer prices this morning. Economists are watching rising energy prices. This is NPR. Ukrainian President Volodymyr Zelensky is going to meet new British Prime Minister Andy Burnham today in London. This comes as Russia steps up its attacks on Ukraine. Zelensky tells NPR the White House has threatened to cut off its intelligence sharing with Ukraine. He says the Trump administration is demanding that Ukraine stop firing long-range drones at Russian oil refineries. President Trump claims Ukraine is driving up the costs of diesel for consumers. Zelensky says that, in fact, the U.S. war against Iran is doing that. New research from the AI company Anthropic suggests that some AI might soon be able to replicate inside smart devices. NPR's Jeff Brumfield explains.
10: Anthropic warned that AI models could soon spread inside network devices around the house, including smart refrigerators, televisions, and even robotic vacuum cleaners. Researchers demonstrated such replication inside some cheap TV boxes and with simulations. The researchers warned AI worms would be similar to existing computer viruses, but they would be more adaptable and could be hard to shut down. The best defense against AI and regular viruses alike? A strong password for every smart device in your home. Jeff Brumfield, NPR News.
6: The Vatican says Pope Leo is expected to spend the rest of the week in the hospital. He had part of his lower right lung removed yesterday. The pontiff's doctors say they discovered he had a common form of lung cancer. I'm Korva Kuhlman, NPR News in Washington.
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0: Good morning. Thanks for starting your Wednesday with music here at WMHT. Mary Darcy with you. So glad to have you along on this National Bring Your Teddy Bear to Work Day. You should maybe check with HR first, just in case they need a badge or something. Music of Bach to help you get buttoned up and ready to go today. I have queued up one of the orchestral suites for you. First, though, a work that pianists among you may recall from your early lessons. It's often used to teach music to children. Philip Mall joins flautist James Galway in Jacques Ibert's The Little White Donkey.

from an album called James Galway Music for My Little Friends. Galway with Philip Mall performing music of 20th century French composer Jacques Ibert, The Little White Donkey on WMHT. An oboe concerto for you now from Italian Baroque composer Tommaso Albinoni. Maurice Borg and E. Musici perform Albinoni's Oboe Concerto in F. Enjoy.

0: Imuzici with oboist Maurice Borg performing Tommaso Albinoni's Oboe Concerto in F, Opus 9, Number 3. A Bach orchestral suite on the way in just a few minutes here on WMHT and one of Dvorak's first big successes. That's next.
1: October 18th is the birthday of legendary trumpet player Wynton Marsalis. 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

0: turned 65, and what a remarkable career he's made for himself as both a jazz and classical musician. Wynton Marsalis shines as the soloist times three, playing all the trumpet parts in a triple concerto on Sunday Baroque this weekend.
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2: Somebody came on saying they didn't know what they would do without it, and thank heavens that it's available the way it is for so long. 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I just said, all right, then I gotta step up and contribute and make sure it stays the way it is. 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
4: 23 minutes past 7 o'clock on this Wednesday morning. Hope it's off to a terrific start for you. Music of Johann Sebastian Bach on the way to make it even better. An orchestral suite queued up for you shortly here at WMHT. First, though, our friends at the Chamber Music Society of Lincoln Center join us for music of Antonin Dvorak. This is a work that earned Dvorak a competition win and the admiration of Johannes Brahms, who then introduced the composer to his own publisher. We'll hear the energetic scherzo from Dvorak's string quintet in G.

Music of Dvorak. The Chamber Music Society of Lincoln Center performed the Scherzo from the String Quintet in G, Opus 77. A Bach orchestral suite still to come this hour on WMHT. First, though, some piano music from 20th century Russian composer Dmitri Koblevsky. Alexandra Dosin performs four preludes.

Four Preludes, Opus 5 of 20th century Russian composer Dmitri Koblevsky, a prolific composer of piano and chamber music. You heard Alexandra Dosin performing there on WMHT. News from NPR on the way in just a few minutes. First, though, Sigisfald Kuygen and La Petite Bande perform music for you now from Johann Sebastian Bach, one of the four orchestral suites. We'll hear the orchestral suite number 3 in D, BWV 1068.

0: Sigisfald Kuigin and La Petite Bande performing the Orchestral Suite No. 3 in D, BWV 1068 of Johann Sebastian Bach. We'll hear from Bach's buddy Telemann in a few minutes here on WMHT. First, though, we'll check in on the news from NPR. That's coming up in just a moment. Hope you can stay tuned.
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4: Live from NPR News in Washington, I'm Korva Coleman. Ukraine's Air Force says it received no intelligence from allies on Russian ballistic missiles that have hit Ukrainian cities over the last 2 days. The country's president, Volodymyr Zelensky, spoke to NPR's Joanna Kakissis in Kyiv.
5: Zelensky told NPR on Tuesday that 5 ballistic missiles hit the Kyiv region the previous night.
6: And we didn't get the information about ballistic missiles. This is really our weak place.
5: He said his military was told it was due to a technical glitch, not to anyone withholding information. The Trump administration paused intelligence sharing with Ukraine in early 2025, so Ukraine diversified its sources.
6: We get from the United States very necessary information, but not only from the United States.
5: Zelensky confirmed to NPR that the White House is again threatening to cut off this information because of Ukraine's long-range strikes on Russian oil refineries. Joanna Kakissis, NPR News, Kyiv.
4: In the U.S., federal regulators are fining Bank of America more than $1 billion. That is for failing to prevent money laundering by its customers. NPR's Scott Horsley reports this marks one of the largest penalties on record by the Treasury Department.
7: Banks are required to track and report financial transactions they suspect may be tied to illegal activity. The Treasury Department says B of A willfully ignored that requirement and allowed more than $5 billion worth of money to change hands without proper reporting over a 7-year period stretching back to 2018. Some of the suspicious moves showed signs of Chinese money laundering networks. Others had apparent ties to the southwest border. The bank also agreed to pay more than $11 million to settle apparent sanctions violations involving Iran, Russia, and other targets. The bank says in a statement it's committed billions of dollars and thousands of employees to improving its financial compliance. Scott Horsley, NPR News, Washington.
4: The family of a man killed by a tiger at a zoo in northern England is appealing to the public not to share video of the attack on social media. President Trump is among those who've shared it, as NPR's Lauren Freyer reports from London.
8: William Chapman's family says he suffered from significant mental illness. Last weekend, the 23-year-old climbed over safety barriers into a tiger enclosure, and witnesses recorded his final moments as a tiger mauled him. President Trump is among those who've shared the video, adding a caption, "Don't ever mess with nature, President DJT." Later, he posted an AI-generated video of himself in a similar stance as Chapman, but taming the tiger. Without singling out Trump, Chapman's family calls such posts deeply offensive at an exceptionally vulnerable time for them and is asking the public to stop sharing the video. Lauren Freier, NPR News, London.
4: You're listening to NPR News. The government will release its latest report on consumer prices later this morning. Economists are watching to see how rising energy prices affect consumers' pocketbooks. President Trump has spent the night in Las Vegas. Later today, he'll travel a little bit south to Bullhead City, Arizona, for another campaign rally. This evening, he goes to Kalispell, Montana, for another political event. NASA's mechanical rover on Mars, the Perseverance, has just logged a major milestone. The space agency says it completed the longest total drive distance by a vehicle on another world. NPR's Ari Daniel has more.
9: That distance is 28 miles, which may not seem like much by earthly standards, but project scientist Katie Stack Morgan says it's a big deal for an off-world rover.
10: This is the culmination of how we explore the solar system and the capabilities that we bring to other planets.
9: Over the last half decade, Perseverance has collected possible evidence of life in Jezero Crater and sampled rocks that might represent the first half billion years of solar system history. It collected material from the Martian surface so that one day another mission might return those samples to Earth. But this part of the program has an uncertain future, given its hefty price tag put it in the crosshairs of the federal government earlier this year. Ari Daniel, NPR News.
4: Forecasters say Hurricane Simon is moving north in the Pacific. It's aimed right at the lower tip of Baja California. It may lose strength before it makes landfall. This is NPR.
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0: Good morning. Kind of a textbook October day out there, huh? Highs today in the upper 60s. Mary Darcy with you, your classical companion here at WMHT, headed out on a training run this afternoon, so I'm watching the weather closely. I'm training for my very first marathons. Send me some happy thoughts, will you? You can follow that journey, by the way, at marydarcy.com. Some music to fortify us all for what is coming up in our day today. Van Cliburn plays Schubert later on this hour. First, though, Tessa Lark performs music of Georg Philipp Telemann. We'll hear his Fantasy No. 1 in B-flat.

Violinist Tessa Lark performing the Fantasy No. 1 in B-flat of Georg Philipp Telemann on your Classical Companion, listener-supported WMHT. Never was there a tale more full of woe than that of Juliet and her Romeo, right? A line that posed a problem, though, for Sergei Prokofiev for a bit. Prokofiev's Romeo and Juliet was written in 1935, and originally it had a happy ending, and that did not go over well with audiences. He ended up having to change it. We'll hear part of a suite based on that music now. Claudio Abbado leads the Berlin Philharmonic in excerpts from the Romeo and Juliet Suite No. 1.

0: Excerpts from Sergei Prokofiev's Romeo and Juliet from the first of three suites Prokofiev extracted from the ballet based on Shakespeare's star-crossed young lovers. A rousing Chopin rondo from Van Cliburn still to come this hour, and music of Robert Schumann for his Faraway Clara. That's next on WMHT.
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0: Absence, they say, makes the heart grow fonder. That was the case for young Robert Schumann, who was separated from his beloved Clara for a time. Mary Darcy with you, your classical companion here at WMHT. Back in those days, separated geographically meant a lot more than it does today. Clara's father was really against their relationship. It was many years before Robert and Clara would get the right to marry. When Robert left Vienna for Paris for work, they were separated geographically, but not emotionally. And that shows in this work, where he channeled her personality, his arabesque.

Wistful moments of longing mixed with declarative episodes. Maurizio Pollini performed Arabesque, Opus 18, of a 29-year-old Robert Schumann separated from his love, Clara Wieck. Spoiler alert, listener, she married him, but you knew that already. Some Vivaldi queued up for you in just a few minutes here on WMHT. First, though, a recording now from 20th century pianist Van Cliburn, the only musician ever to get a ticker tape parade. That was after he won the very first international Tchaikovsky competition in Russia. Cliburn joins Eugene Ormandy and the Philadelphia Orchestra here in music of a very young Frédéric Chopin. We'll hear the Rondo Finale from the Piano Concerto No. 1 in E minor.

a great old recording of the fabulous Van Cliburn with Eugene Ormandy leading the Philadelphia Orchestra. You heard the Rondo finale from Frédéric Chopin's Piano Concerto No. 1 in E minor on WMHT. One more work for you this hour is from the Red Priest, Antonio Vivaldi. He wrote at least 500 concertos that we know of, but only 4 of those were for lute. Tom Finucane and the New London Consort perform probably the best known of those for you now, the Lute Concerto in D.

0: Tom Finucane, the soloist there, with the New London Consort performing Antonio Vivaldi's Lute Concerto in D, RV 93. A sonata in the next hour from a contemporary of Vivaldi, and what we think, at least, was a wedding gift from a 17-year-old Wolfgang Amadeus Mozart. 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
0: It may have been composed as a gift for the wedding of a family friend who was completing his fourth year at Salzburg University, Julius Thaddeus Anturet. It's a festive ceremonial outdoor work with a concerto style and some passages for solo violin. It was written by a 17-year-old Wolfgang Amadeus Mozart. Jean-Jacques Cantreau joins Leopold Hager and the Orchestra of the Auvergne in today's 9 o'clock Mozart here on WMHT, the celebratory Serenade No. 3 in D, K185.

0: Jean-Jacques Cantreau, the soloist there, with Leopold Haeger leading the orchestra of the Auvergne in the Serenade No. 3 in DK 185, likely composed for the wedding of a family friend of the Mozarts by a 17-year-old Wolfgang Amadeus. Today is 9 o'clock Mozart, your daily dose of Wolfgang Amadeus, a feature you make possible with your pledge to WMHT, so thanks for that. 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
0: Helene Grimaud plays music of Spain's Isaac Albéniz later this hour on WMHT from his evocative Iberia. Stay tuned for that. First, though, a very well-known tune that some say was written by a Shaker elder in the mid-19th century, a man named Joseph Brackett. Other folks are not so sure who wrote it. Charles Steyer performs Simple Gifts.

Many of us know that tune best from its use in Aaron Copland's Appalachian Spring, but it started out as a shaker tune. Charles Stair performed Simple Gifts on WMHT. To 18th century Italy now, and music of Francesco Mancini. Jörg Michael Schwartz and the Ensemble Rebel perform the Sonata Decima Terza, or 13th, in G minor.

The 13th Sonata in G Minor of Francesco Mancini. Jörg Michael Schwartz led the ensemble Rebel on WMHT. Music of Isaac Albéniz for you now from a work considered the masterpiece of the 20th century Spanish composer. A suite of a dozen piano works divided into four books. They were impressionist in nature but had authentic Spanish rhythms. From book two of Albéniz, Iberia, Hélène Grimaud performs Almería.

0: Musical Impressions of a Mediterranean Port from Isaac Albéniz's Suite Iberia. You heard Almeria. It's been called a wonder for a piano. One critic said there's really nothing in it that a good three-handed pianist couldn't master, given unlimited years of practice and permission to play at half tempo. It was played at full tempo there by Helene Grimbaud. We'll hear from Bach and Beethoven in the next hour, and I'll bring you some ballet from Aram Khachaturian that you may remember from old variety shows on TV. It's coming up in the next hour here on WMHT.
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0: A classical coffee break on the way that may have you juggling dishes or office supplies. Stay away from the breakables, okay? I've also queued up a work from Beethoven composed for his friend the Count Razumovsky and a concerto for violin and oboe from Johann Sebastian Bach on the way on WMHT. First, a work, or really eight, from 20th century Panamanian-American composer Roque Cordero. Paul Freeman leads the Chicago Sinfonietta in eight miniatures for small orchestra.

Snack Size Musical Fun from 1948, Panamanian American composer Roque Cordero's 8 miniatures for small orchestra. Paul Freeman led the Chicago Sinfonietta on WMHT. We'll hear from Bach and Beethoven this hour. Stay tuned for that. Dancing first, though, from the King of the Waltz, Johann Strauss Jr. This is a concert paraphrase on some waltzes from his well-known comic opera, Die Fledermaus. Pianist Rudolf Buchbinder performs Soirée de Vienne.

Soirée de Vienne, a paraphrase on some waltzes from Johann Strauss Jr.'s operetta Die Fledermaus on your Classical Companion. 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You heard pianist Rudolf Buchbinder. A classical coffee break on the way that may result in attempted feats of skill. Be sure you actually have the skill before attempting it. Speaking of skill, I've queued up some works from Bach, phrase on some waltzes from Johann Strauss Jr.'s operetta Die Fledermaus on your Classical Companion. Listener supported WMHT. You heard pianist Rudolf Buchbinder. A classical coffee break on the way that may result in attempted feats of skill. Be sure you actually have the skill before attempting.

0: 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I had never even heard a violin.
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4: A highly caffeinated classical coffee break on the way in just a few minutes here on WMHT. I have also queued up a Bach concerto and part of a Beethoven quartet, so it's going to be a good time. Glad you're here. First, though, music attributed to the wrong composer for years. Giovanni Pergolesi got the credit for a series of harmonic concertos that in the 1980s, musicologists realized were actually the work of a Dutch Baroque nobleman and diplomat named Unico Wilhelm von Wassenaar. Sir Neville Mariner leads the Academy of St. Martin in the Fields in one of those concertos for you now, the Concerto Armonico No. 2 in G.

The Concerto Armonico No. 2 of Unico Wilhelm von Wassenaar, wrongly attributed for hundreds of years to the Italian Baroque composer Giovanni Pergolesi. Okay, time for a stretch and a refill and today's classical coffee break, your daily listen on the lighter side of the WMHT catalog. Little something extra caffeinated this morning, courtesy of Aram Khachaturian. It's some of his best-known work from his ballet, Gyna, in part because of its use in novelty acts in old variety shows. Gennady Rozhdestvensky leads the Leningrad Philharmonic in the Saber Dance.

The Saber Dance from Aram Khachaturian's ballet Gyna on listener-supported WMHT. Gennady Rozhdestvensky led the Leningrad Philharmonic. That's your classical coffee break, your daily listen on the lighter side of the catalog, a feature you make possible with your pledge to WMHT, so thanks for that. As promised, a bit of Beethoven for you now. We will hear the opening movement from the last of the string quartets he wrote for his friend Count Razumovsky. The Kalidor String Quartet performs the opening of the String Quartet No. 9 in C, the Razumovsky No. 3.

The opening movement from the String Quartet No. 9 in C, Opus 59 of Ludwig van Beethoven, the Razumovsky No. 3, based on Russian themes for his friend Count Razumovsky. From Beethoven to Bach, now on WMHT, a work featuring violinist Yulia Fischer and oboist Andrei Rubstov. They joined Sir Neville Mariner and the Academy of St. Martin in the Fields in the Violin and Oboe Concerto in C Minor, BWV 1060.

0: Sir Neville Mariner leading the Academy of St. Martin in the Fields, joined there by violinist Yulia Fischer and oboist Andrei Rubstov. That was the Violin and Oboe Concerto in C minor, BWV 1060 of Johann Sebastian Bach. A little piece of Mahler on the way in the next hour, all that exists of his incomplete 10th symphony. And Yo-Yo Ma and Catherine Stott join us with one of their songs of comfort and hope. Solvig's song from Grieg's Peer Gynt is next on WMHT.
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0: Poor Gustav Mahler was in a great deal of physical and emotional pain when he composed his 10th symphony. He didn't live to complete it, but what we do have is agonizingly beautiful. Later this hour on WMHT, we'll hear the deeply personal adagio, all there is, of Mahler's 10th. First, though, Yo-Yo Ma and Catherine Stott join us for one of their songs of comfort and hope from their 2020 album by that name. This is a work by Edvard Grieg, composed for the heroine in Ibsen's Peer Gynt, who keeps Peer's soul safe in her heart, the haunting Solvig song.

Yo-Yo Ma and Catherine Stott performing Solveig's Song, music of Edvard Grieg for Ibsen's play Peer Gynt. Grieg didn't want to write that music at first, but the more he steeped himself in the poem and the Norwegian legend the play was built upon, the more he realized he was precisely the man for the job, and it's become some of the music most associated with Grieg. Mary Darcy with you, your classical companion here at WMHT. So grateful for your company this morning. Music of Nikolai Rimsky-Korsakov for you now. He visited Spain briefly when he was serving in the Navy, and he developed a lifelong fascination with Spanish music. He transforms Spanish folk music here into a five-movement showpiece. Naimi Järvi leads the Gothenburg Symphony in Capriccio Español.

0: Tchaikovsky called that a colossal masterpiece of instrumentation. Nemi Yarvi led the Gothenburg Symphony in Nikolai Rimsky-Korsakov's Capriccio Espanol. A little piece of Mahler on the way, all that exists of his beautiful 10th symphony. That's coming up in just a moment here on WMHT.
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0: Chris Wink is readying your box lunch. That's coming up right after the news at noon here on WMHT. Before that, we'll hear what exists of Gustav Mahler's incomplete 10th symphony. First, though, a pair of emotional works from late 19th and early 20th century Swedish composer Wilhelm Steinhammer, two sentimental romances.

Two Sentimental Romances, music of Swedish composer Wilhelm Steinhammer, a well-known musical personality of the late 19th and early 20th century. Violinist Tobias Ringborg joined Niklas Villén and the Swedish Chamber Orchestra on WMHT. Mary Darcy with you, your classical companion, wrapping up our morning together with some deeply personal music from Gustav Mahler, a catharsis of sorts composed after he learned that his wife, Alma, was having an affair. He intended this music to be part of his 10th symphony, but that was never completed. All we have is this adagio.

0: Joanne Folletta led the Buffalo Philharmonic in the Adagio, the only completed movement from Gustav Mahler's 10th Symphony. Wrapping up our Wednesday morning together, Box Lunch is next. Then Rob and Charlotte take you into the evening with more of your favorites. The last word today goes to Gustav Mahler, who said if a composer could say what he had to say in words, he would not bother trying to say it in music. Gustav Mahler. I'm Mary Darcy. I'll be back first thing tomorrow with another morning of great music from composers and musicians who have a few things to get off their chests. Hope you can join me. Until then, please stay safe, stay kind, and have a fantastic day.
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4: Live from NPR News, I'm Lakshmi Singh. The latest snapshot of inflation in the U.S. shows it heated up last month. That's due in part to surging energy prices. NPR's Scott Horsley reports on the Labor Department's cost of living update.
5: Consumer prices in September were up 3.7% from a year ago. That's a bigger annual increase than the previous month. Prices jumped 0.6% between August and September, with a spike in gasoline prices tied to the U.S. war with Iran, accounting for more than half that monthly increase. The cost of rent, airfare, and clothing was also up last month, while grocery prices were slightly lower. Stripping out volatile food and energy costs, core inflation was 2.6% for the 12 months ending in September. That's also higher than the previous month. The Federal Reserve will weigh the cost of living data when officials meet to discuss interest rates in 2 weeks. Scott Horsley, NPR News, Washington.
4: The tens of millions of people who rely on Social Security and or supplemental security income, if they're retired or disabled, will see their monthly payments rise next year 3.6%. That translates to $75 more a month. Many people might consider that a drop in the bucket compared to the rate of inflation they're facing. Affordability, such as the ability to afford health care or the cost of filling up one's gas tank, is a key issue among voters heading into the midterm elections. President Trump says Taiwan will buy gas from an Alaska pipeline. He announced a deal yesterday during a campaign rally in Alaska, where he was supporting Republican candidates. Here's NPR's Frank Ordonez.
6: President Trump took the stage in Wasilla, Alaska, urging supporters to help re-elect Senator Dan Sullivan and other Republican candidates. The visit is part of a midterm sprint to pump up support for Republican candidates, many of whom, like Sullivan, are newly vulnerable. During the rally, Trump announced that Taiwan had agreed to purchase 30% of gas from the Alaska pipeline over the next 20 years, and he said Sullivan was key to the deal.
7: And I have to say that Dan Sullivan helped me get this done. Thank you, Dan.
6: The specific terms of the deal are not clear, but Trump says Taiwan would invest more than $4 billion in the project. Franco Ordonez, NPR News.
4: Pope Leo XIV has lung cancer. The Vatican says the pontiff had surgery. And Pierre Scott Detcher reports on the 71-year-old's recovery.
8: Leo's going to remain hospitalized for several days. His schedule has been cleared for at least a week. This can be a painful surgery to recover from in the short term. But doctors say within 2 weeks, patients are often back to normal routines in many ways. That matters to Leo because he has a major trip scheduled to South America, including Peru, where he spent about 20 years of his life.
4: All Things Considered host Scott Detrow co-authored a new biography of Pope Leo. It came out last week. You're listening to NPR News. A federal judge has ruled that the Trump administration cannot bar news outlets from the White House that have angered the president, at least for the foreseeable future. NPR's David Folkenflik tells us the president announced last month that he was banning journalists from CNN, MS Now, and Politico because he thought their reporting was too negative.
9: U.S. District Court Judge Timothy Kelly pointed to a series of statements by Trump attacking the outlets and their reporting. He wrote that, quote, it was not hard to conclude the White House had violated constitutional protections of freedom of speech by retaliating against the three outlets. And Judge Kelly found violations of due process, too. That is, the administration didn't give CNN, MS Now, and Politico any warning or chance to appeal in advance. The judge wrote that national security concerns are legitimate, but that the administration only cited those after the fact. The judge's opinion stands until the case goes to trial, but it reveals how he is likely to decide. David Folkenflik, NPR News.
4: A federal appeals court is considering arguments over whether National Guard members deployed to Washington, D.C. more than 14 months ago should leave. President Trump deployed the Guard as part of what he described as a crime-fighting operation in the overwhelmingly Democratic city. D.C.'s attorney general argues the president did not have the authority to deploy the National Guard to Washington, D.C. He ordered their deployment more than 14 months ago on the grounds, again, that they would help bring down crime in the city. Dwayne Keefe D. Davis, the man convicted of orchestrating the 1996 murder of rap icon Tupac Shakur, has been sentenced to 40 years to life in prison. He says he will appeal. It's NPR News.
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11: 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I'm Chris Wink. While Beaumarchais was born in France in 1689, he became one of the first composers whose income was totally dependent upon his ability to provide a constant flow of new works. One of those new works was the Serenade, or French Symphony, Opus 39, No. 2. Here's Le Concert Spirituel, led by Hervé Niquet.

0: The Serenade, or French Symphony, Opus 39, Number 2, of Boismortier. That was Le Concert Spirituel, led by Hervé Niquet. This is Box Lunch, WMHT-FM's Hour of Baroque and Early Music. I'm Chris Wink. Thanks for listening today. On the way, we'll hear music by a king and two incredibly wealthy Italian composers. Still to come is my favorite composer and one of his wonderful oboe concertos.
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0: 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It's Box Lunch. I'm Chris Wink. Thanks for listening. Well, next up is King Frederick the Great of Prussia. He was a student of Johann Kvantz, a wonderful flautist and composer in his own right. And the king was very, very taken by music and made sure that his court was just full of beautiful, beautiful music. As soon as he died, the next Hour of Baroque and Early Music. It's Box Lunch. I'm Chris Wink. Thanks for listening. Well, next up is King Frederick the Great of Prussia. He was a student of Johann Kvantz, a wonderful flautist and composer in his own right. And the king was very, very taken by music and made sure that his court was just full of beautiful, beautiful music.

Arthold Quaiken playing the transverse flute, the Sonata in E minor by Frederick the Great there. This is WMHT-FM's Hour of Baroque and Early Music. It's called Box Lunch. I'm called Chris Wink. Well, next is one of the Italian composers that I said I was going to play today. He was born in Augusta, Sicily, of Spanish nobility. He moved with his family to Palermo in 1693, and he became first known through an opera, Daphne, performed in Genoa in 1709. It caught the attention of Charles III, whom the composer apparently followed to Vienna. After a time in Vienna, 1712 to 1714 or so, he returned to Italy, married, and became a senator of Palermo. Later on in the 1720s, traveled through Sicily to Lisbon, and probably also to London. The facts of his later years are uncertain. Though documentation is scarce, his life was the subject of a highly romanticized account by Rochlitz and others. He was also the subject of an opera known as Astorga. We're going to hear now Emmanuel Astorga's music. This is a piece from the Stabat Mater of his, Christe cum sit.

from D'Astorga's Stabat Mater. That's music from Italy, around the early part of the 1700s. We heard the Balthasar Neumann Choir and the Freiburg Baroque Orchestra, led by Thomas Hengelbrock. You're listening to Box Lunch, WMHT-FM's Hour of Baroque and Early Music. I'm Chris Wink. Well, our second Italian composer is a composer who was not in nobility, but he was definitely wealthy. His family was very wealthy, and they were landed. They had a lot of land. Tommaso Albinoni is his name. His teacher is not so well known, though Giovanni Lagrenzi is likely to be a possible teacher. Tommaso was able to devote himself to the life of a dedicated amateur because of his family's wealth. He did begin to attract attention with his Opus 2 symphonies around 1700 or so is when that was written, and a prodigious number of operas, first in Venice, then in some other Italian cities. Those were probably the late 1600s, early 1700s to like 1703 or so, like through Naples and Florence. Throughout the first two decades of the 18th century, his operas, symphonies, concertos, and cantatas made him very widely known, and his works were increasingly performed outside Italy from around 1720 or so. Well, here is one of the concertos he wrote. It's an oboe concerto. Now, don't mistake this for the oboe concerto that I say is from my favorite composer. I do love Tommaso Albinoni's music, but my favorite composer is still to come. Here is Tommaso Albinoni's concerto for the oboe in D minor, opus 9, number 2, Trevor Pinnock, The English Concert.

0: David Reichenberg played the oboe. That's the Oboe Concerto in D Minor, Opus 9, No. 2 of Tommaso Albinoni. Trevor Pinnock led the English concert. This is WMHT-FM's Hour of Baroque and Early Music. I'm Chris Wink. 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
0: 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His name, Alessandro Marcello. We lived from about 1670 to, or just before 1750 or so. Wrote some wonderful music, and it's not all that well known. Here is one of the concertos that we do hear every now and then, the Concerto for Oboe and Orchestra in D Minor. Hee Sun Lee plays the oboe.

He Sun Lee, the oboist with the Russian Federal Orchestra, led by Vakhtang Jordanya. That was Alessandro Marcello's Oboe Concerto in D Minor. This is Mach's Lunch, WMHT-FM's Hour of Baroque and Early Music on 89.1 WMHT-FM Schenectady and 88.7 WRHV-FM Poughkeepsie. I'm Chris Wink, production assistance from David Delaney. 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
1: Good afternoon. It's 1 o'clock. How are you today, Wednesday, October 14th? I'm Rob Brown. Thank you so much for joining me for our favorite classical music, 89.1, 88.7 WMHT. 1 o'clock time for the big one at 1, a full-length hit to get our afternoon started out right, and music of John Field. Today, the Piano Concerto No. 3 in E-flat of John Field, born in Dublin in 1782, settled in Moscow, lived most of his life in Moscow, lived until 1837, Irish pianist and composer. It was John Field whose nocturnes were among the models used by Chopin. First studied music at home with his father and grandfather, and then moved to London to study with Muzio Clementi. It was while he was working for Clementi that he first traveled to Germany and later Russia, where he would settle and raise a family. Here is that third piano concerto with John O'Connor, the soloist, the Scottish Chamber Orchestra, led by Schenectady's Sir Charles McCarris. The big one at 1.

0: The Big One at One on your classical companion, WMHT, a showpiece from Irish-born pianist-composer John Field, the Piano Concerto No. 3 in E-flat. Soloist John O'Connor in that recording, with Sir Charles McCarris leading the Scottish Chamber Orchestra. WMHT, The Big One at One, a full-length hit every afternoon at 1 o'clock to get our afternoon started out right. Thank you so much for listening.
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The Bell, the Symphony No. 2 of Aram Khachaturian, the Allegro Second Movement from 1943. That was the composer himself leading the Vienna Philharmonic, WMHT. Beethoven's one and only opera, Fidelio, went through three false starts when it came time to write the overture, the Leonora Overtures. 1 through 3, here's the third of those with Leonard Bernstein conducting the New York Philharmonic.

0: The Leonora Overture No. 3 of Beethoven, the third of three false starts for Beethoven's one and only opera, Fidelio. He would eventually produce the Fidelio Overture, went through three of those Leonora Overtures first, that from 1806. Really fabulous music and works as a standalone piece as well. Leonard Bernstein led the New York Philharmonic. 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Time for Ghosts, a ghost trio from Beethoven today at 5:30. 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
0: Albany Pro Musica's 2026-27 season, called Voices of a Nation, weaves together choral masterworks and music of America's diverse cultures into a tapestry of heritage, hope, and unity across four concerts at the Troy Savings Bank Music Hall, the first coming up this weekend in Albany Pro Musica's Opalka Family. Artistic Director Jose Daniel Flores Caraballo will tell me all about it just about 20 minutes from now. Good afternoon. It's 2 o'clock Wednesday, October 14th. I'm Rob Brown. This is WMHT. Begin the hour with a festival overture from William Walton from 1956, the Johannesburg Festival Overture. Paul Daniel leads the English Northern Philharmonia.

from 1956, the Johannesburg Festival Overture by William Walton. On your classical companion, WMHT, Paul Daniel led the English Northern Philharmonia. To music of Torelli, and as Concerto Grosso in D major, opus 8, number 12, Mariana Sirbu, violin with the ensemble I Musici.

0: 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Dr. Jose Daniel Flores Caraballo from Albany Pro Musica speaks with me next about the opening concert on their 2026-27 season, a program called A Lifted Lamp that's on the way. Stick around.
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0: Ensemble. Jose Daniel Flores Caraballo joins me now to talk about it. Thank you. How are you?
1: I'm great, it's wonderful to see you again, Rob. Thank you for this opportunity.
0: What an exciting start to the season with a program called A Lifted Lamp, part of an entire season celebrating America's 250th anniversary. Tell us about the vision for the season before we talk about this program coming up.
1: This season is called Voices of a Nation. When we approached the 250th anniversary of the Declaration of Independence, I was thinking, how could we honor this wonderful history of this nation? And music gives us a chance to explore that in creative ways. And so we decided to have a first concert focus a little bit in honoring the contributions of immigrant groups to this nation. Many Moods of Christmas is going to focus on American composers. That's a program we do with orchestra. And then She Races in Song would be the March program that is dedicated to celebrating American women composers. And in fact, we're also bringing a guest conductor who happens to be a woman. She's one of APM teaching artists who's going to share the stage with me. And then we're finishing with a concert again with orchestra. I hear America singing. And that program is going to celebrate the poetry of Frost and Whitman. And it's a wonderful, wonderful celebration that is going to include the Lincoln portraits with the president of the University at Albany in the voice of Lincoln.
0: Fantastic. So a whole journey for the season. Again, the season, Voices of a Nation. This program on the 18th, A Lifted Lamp. Tell us about that title for the concert.
1: The poem that is engraved in the Statue of Liberty was the inspiration for this concert. And we look at that phrase, a lifted lamp, and what it means. And we thought that is the best way to describe this concert, because what we wanted was to have a program that traces that journey from longing and arrival to the cultural identity, the welcome, the belonging, and hope, all those things that we think when someone chooses to make this country home. So we're going to be exploring themes through memory, heritage, faith, joy, aspiration, that kind of thing. And together, these selections, in essence, present America as an evolving story shaped by the many voices that have joined it. And that's exactly what we're doing in this concert, which is, in fact, structured in four different sections that are going to help the audience through this journey that we're going to take.
0: I'm speaking with Jose Daniel Flores Caraballo, the Opalka Family Artistic Director of Albany Pro Musica, A Lifted Lamp concert performance, October 18th at 3 at the Troy Savings Bank Music Hall. So four sections. Tell us about the four sections and some of the music that we can look forward to.
1: So, of course, the first section is called The Promise of Arrival. So we're going to begin with music that evokes the emotional experience of arriving somewhere new. The anticipation, you know, the longing, the wonder, the hope that a new place might offer freedom and possibility. So these opening works come basically from different traditions and voices, but together they establish that emotional landscape of the immigrant experience. The second part, I'm going to call it Crossing Cultures, Many Voices, One American Story. So as this first half of the concert develops, the music will become increasingly multicultural and rhythmic. We are going to go in a journey from Irish, Korean, Latin American, Caribbean, you know, these musical languages in this section is precisely about what happens when people bring their histories with them. And then we come to the second half. But this second half, you know, the way that we started is not a coincidence. I decided to start the second half with the new Colossus by

0: our new composer in residence, Robert Patterson. So, after the intermission, this program is basically turned toward the words and ideas associated with the Statue of Liberty and Emma Lazarus. So this is where the concert asks us to consider the meaning of welcome, not simply as a historical idea, but as an ongoing American aspiration. Here, the music, Rob, is going to explore the tension between the promise of America and the experience of those who seek a place here, right, to call home. So after the new Colossus, we have a poignant piece called America Will Be by Joel Thompson. And it's a piece that basically tells us that the journey is not finalized. We have so much work to do for everyone to truly feel welcome. And then we're going to finish this third section of a concert with a piece that means a lot to me personally. It's called Don't Call Me a Foreigner. It is in Spanish, No Me Llames Extranjero by Rafael Amor. And this is the one piece in the concert in which we're not talking about the ideas. We're actually having the voice of the immigrant, the person, the human saying, why you should not call me a foreigner when you and I are the same people, part of the same humanity. And then we finish the concert with a section that speaks about light, memory, and belonging. This final section basically moves from the arrival and welcome towards something more universal, which is that desire to belong, to be remembered, to dream, and ultimately to contribute one's own light.
1: Oh, that sounds wonderful. The concert, A Lifted Lamp, a musical journey from longing and arrival through identity and hope and belonging, at the Troy Savings Bank Music Hall, Albany Pro Musica in performance, kicking off their 2026-27 season. Sounds like a lot of fun, beautiful concert, the first in four concerts celebrating America's 250th anniversary, Voices of a Nation, this season. A Lifted Lamp, Sunday, October 18th at 3 at the Troy Savings Bank Music Hall. For all of the information, albanypromusica.org. Jose Daniel Flores Caraballo, thank you so much.
0: Oh, thank you, Robert. It's always a pleasure to talk with you.

Kent Tridal leading Musica Sacra Lux Aeterna by local composer Robert Patterson, local composer and composer in residence for Albany Pro Musica this year. Music from Robert Patterson on the way this Sunday, part of Albany Pro Musica's opening concert, A Lifted Lamp. Thanks again to Jose Daniel Flores Caraballo speaking with me about that performance and the rest of the season, a whole season celebrating America's 250th anniversary. Voices of a Nation should be great again. For all of the information, albanypromusica.org or troymusichall.org. Close the hour with music of Mozart, Peter Serkin, and András Schiff, the two pianists, the sonata for two pianos in D major, K448.

0: Music of Mozart for your Wednesday afternoon, the Sonata for Two Pianos in D Major, K448. The two pianists, Peter Serkin and András Schiff. That was the composition that was used in the original study that led to the theory of the Mozart effect. Remember that? Posited that listening to the piano sonata improved spatial reasoning skills. That was popularly understood to suggest that listening to Mozart made you smarter. Well, not exactly. It certainly doesn't hurt, but probably not a direct correlation. WMHT for more music of Mozart. 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Thank you so much for listening.
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0: It's 3 o'clock, time to get up and dance. 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Here is the Russian Dance with the late, great Michael Tilson Thomas, leading the Berlin Philharmonic, violinist Joshua Bell.

Tchaikovsky, your invitation to the dance, the Russian dance from Tchaikovsky's Swan Lake. 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Thank you for being a part of the success. Here's the Emerson String Quartet, music of Bach from The Art of Fugue.

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Michael Tilson Thomas leading the Los Angeles Philharmonic from the piano. Music of George Gershwin. Fabulous. The Second Rhapsody for Orchestra with Piano. The original working title of that was Rhapsody in Rivets. You can hear the buildings being erected in the piano part. Just a fabulous, evocative title. Music of George Gershwin. WMHT. Get you caught up on news from NPR just about 24 minutes from now. Lots going on in the world. We'll get you the headlines just after 4, after this music of Felix Mendelssohn for keyboard and orchestra, the Capriccio Brillante from 1832, Sergei Edelman with the Bamberg Symphony led by Klaus-Peter Flohr.

Felix Mendelssohn's Capriccio Brilliant, Opus 22 from 1832. That was Sergei Edelman, the pianist, with Klaus Peterfluhr leading the Bamberg Symphony. WMHT. Close the hour with the Sinfonia from the Sacred Oratorio Saul of George Frederick Handel, the Philharmonia Baroque Orchestra, led by Nicholas McGeegan.

0: from Saul, music of Handel, the Sinfonia with the Philharmonia Baroque Orchestra, led by Nicholas McGeegan, on your classical companion, WMHT, concluding our time together this afternoon. News from NPR. Coming up next, I'm Rob Brown. Thank you for spending part of your Wednesday with me in this music that we love.
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0: Albany Pro Musica presents A Lifted Lamp, with choral music celebrating the diverse voices and traditions that have shaped America. 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
2: Live from NPR News, I'm Lakshmi Singh. Inflation's getting worse. New government data show consumer prices in the U.S. were higher in September than the same time a year earlier. Tens of millions of people on Social Security, meanwhile, will see their monthly benefits go up next year by around $75 a month to help keep pace with the higher cost of living. NPR's Scott Horsley has more.
3: Investors think the somewhat hotter than expected cost of living report makes it more likely the Federal Reserve will raise interest rates when policymakers meet later this month. Consumer prices in September were up 3.7% from a year ago. That's a sharper annual increase than the previous month. The U.S. war with Iran has triggered a big run-up in energy prices. Rents and restaurant prices are climbing as well. Average wages are not keeping pace with the higher cost of living. People who depend on Social Security, however, will get a cost of living adjustment of 3.6% beginning in the new year. Scott Horsley, NPR News, Washington.
2: Netflix plans to cut 6% of its workforce. NPR's Mandalit Del Barco reports it's the biggest round of layoffs in 4 years.
4: Netflix staffers around the world got the news today that 1,000 of them are losing their jobs. In an email memo to employees, co-CEOs Greg Peters and Ted Sarandos wrote that most of the cuts would be in Netflix's product, tech, legal, and HR teams. With increased competition and slower growth, the streamer's been trying to get subscribers to spend more time on its platform by adding live sports and events, video podcasts, and shows by YouTube creators. Netflix joins other tech and media companies with recent layoffs, including Amazon and Disney. And the new Skydance merger of Paramount and Warner Brothers is expected to result in job cuts soon. Mandalit Del Barco, NPR News, Los Angeles.
2: President Trump spending the final weeks of the midterm campaign season visiting primarily GOP strongholds. Today, he's scheduled to stump for Republican candidates in Arizona and Montana. National polls continue to show low public approval ratings for Trump, including over his handling of the economy. A federal appeals court is considering arguments over whether National Guard members deployed to Washington, D.C. more than 14 months ago should leave. President Trump deployed the Guard as part of what he described as a crime-fighting operation in the overwhelmingly Democratic city. Deputy Assistant Attorney General Eric MacArthur argued for the Justice Department today.
5: More to the point, however, the deployments are also lawful. As a unanimous panel of this court concluded in granting a stay pending appeal, the president likely acted within his broad authority under both the D.C. Militia Code and 32 U.S.C. Section 502F.
2: But D.C.'s attorney generals argue the president did not have the authority to deploy the National Guard to Washington, D.C. This is NPR News. AI development is mostly associated in our minds with replacing white-collar jobs and even destroying humanity. But in India, AI is being developed to replace industrial jobs. And NPR's Dia Hadid reports factory workers are training their own replacements.
6: In a textile factory in the southern Indian town of Karur, women pack aprons into plastic packaging and record their every hand movement through a GoPro fastened on a headset. That footage is called egocentric data, Developers need millions of hours of it to train AI robots. Even as experts say India is emerging as a key place to record egocentric data, they say the development of AI robots will likely be deployed in countries where labor is more expensive and power is cheaper. They say these women in factory jobs might be saved by the fact that their labor is cheap. Most are paid around $100 a month, and power here is considered expensive for now. Dear Hadid, NPR News, Karur, Tamil Nadu, India.
2: Republican Congresswoman Nancy Mace's ex-fiancé and two of his business associates are charged with sex crimes and voyeurism in South Carolina. According to sworn statements from agents with the state law enforcement division, John Douglas Osborne's accused of crimes against a 23-year-old woman who was intoxicated, while Mace's former fiancé, Patrick Bryan, and Eric Bernard Bowman allegedly watched. Actor and comedian Russell Brand is on trial in Britain for sexual assault and rape. Brand has denied the allegations. I'm Lakshmi Singh, NPR News, in Washington.
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8: And a very good afternoon to you, 4:06 on this beautiful Wednesday afternoon, October 14th. We had a high of 71 today, much the same tomorrow, only cooler, just 59, they're saying. Winter is galloping towards us, isn't it? And thank you for tuning in. This is your classical companion, WMHT. I'm Charlotte Wilson. Continuing the music with a little Voltaire, Living in the Best of All Possible Worlds. Have you read the actual novel, Candide? Here's Bernstein's famous overture of 1956.

Leonard Bernstein's famous overture to Candide in 1956. That was Marion Alsop conducting the San Paolo Symphony Orchestra. That takes me back to university French, that. Have you read the actual Voltaire, full of those famous quotes? You must cultivate your garden. So true, so true. This is your classical companion, WMHT. Got a much-loved violin concerto for you next. The Glazunov, 1904, the year before he took over the directorship of the St. Petersburg Conservatoire, steered it wisely right through the Russian Revolution, finally had enough in the mid-1920s. Glazunov's famous Opus 82, played here by Anna Zofimutter with Rostropovich conducting.

0: Glazunov, Violin Concerto in A Minor, 1904. That performance from Anna Sophie Mutter with Rostropovich conducting the National Symphony Orchestra. Right here on your classical companion, WMHT, I've got Henry Purcell's teacher, John Blow, right after the break. And we're heading towards a Brahms symphony so melancholy that you'll not be able to bear it. He was joking. More on that in just a few minutes.
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The Sonata in A by Henry Purcell's teacher John Blow became the organist at Westminster Abbey in the year 1668. That recording from the Palladian Ensemble. Bringing us to this Brahms symphony next. So melancholy, he wrote to his publishers, that you'll not be able to bear it. I've never written anything so sad, and the score must dress in mourning. He was joking. Ever the joker, lovely Brahms, the cheery finale of number 2, Charles Mackerras conducts.

Johannes Brahms at his most exuberant, you know, that his Symphony No. 1 took him 21 years to squeeze out. Well, that took him a matter of weeks, the finale to No. 2 in D major. Charles McCarris there, conducting the Scottish Chamber Orchestra. Bringing us to 10 to 5 on WMHT, closing out this hour with one of the loveliest sonatas of the Neapolitan Baroque by Alessandro Scarlatti, the Domenico Scarlatti dad in Naples there. This is his best-known recorder sonata in A minor, No. 7.

0: Alessandro Scarletti's Chamber Sonata No. 7 in A minor from Baroque Naples, performed there by Musica Pacifica, bringing us almost to 5 o'clock on WMHT, almost time for the news.
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0: Have you seen the movie Amadeus? Do you remember that scene where the Salieri is leafing through some of Mozart's manuscripts and you hear the music in his head? Just the most beautiful slow movement for wind instruments ever composed in 25 minutes or so. I have Jean-Philippe Rameau teaching us an obscure point of French grammar and the wonderful dancers from the three-cornered hat that'll give you some energy if you need it towards the end of the hour. All that and the music and more right now on WMHT, 5 o'clock, time for the news.
4: Live from NPR News in Washington, I'm Ryland Barton. President Trump is speaking at a campaign stop in swing state Arizona right now and a Republican-leaning congressional district in Montana later today. The visits come as Trump works to bolster his party ahead of the midterms that will determine control of Congress. Trump's stops so far this month have taken him into traditionally solid Republican territory in Alabama, Nebraska, Ohio, Tennessee, and Texas as he weathers low approval ratings, rising costs, and the Iran war. Family members of Minnesota Democratic Congresswoman Ilhan Omar are being subpoenaed as part of a federal investigation, NPR's Luke Garrett reports.
5: Immigration agents searched Omar's D.C. home Monday. The Justice Department said it was part of a federal criminal investigation. According to an official familiar with but not authorized to share details on the case, the probe has now expanded with subpoenas issued to members of the congresswoman's family. A separate source familiar with the case but not allowed to share details publicly tells NPR the Omar investigation centers on immigration fraud allegations. Omar has long denied these claims. She has called the search on her home political targeting and a weaponization of federal law enforcement. The probe on the sitting member of Congress and candidate comes within just a few weeks of the midterm elections, a break with the DOJ's 60-day rule. This norm is meant to protect elections from politically motivated law enforcement. Luke Garrett, NPR News, Washington.
4: The Social Security Administration projects a 3.6% cost of living increase on checks for older adults and people with disabilities starting in 2027. Some recipients say it won't offset rising prices. The adjustment means $75 extra per month for the nearly 72 million Social Security beneficiaries and about 7.3 million supplemental security income recipients. A major source of fraud in the SNAP federal food aid program has to do with its outdated security features. NPR's Juliana Kim reports hundreds of millions of dollars have been stolen from SNAP recipients as a result, and Congress is now considering upgrading the tech.
6: In most states, food assistance cards rely on swipe pay with magnetic stripes, leaving them extremely vulnerable to a type of fraud known as card skimming. Democratic Senator Ron Wyden of Oregon has been pushing for cards to have microchips, which is the standard for most debit and credit cards today.
7: We've been hearing the Republicans talk about rooting out waste, fraud, and abuse in hunger programs. My bill gives you a way to do it without taking food away from hungry children.
6: The Senate version of the Farm Bill includes a provision to roll out chips, but the House version does not, meaning it's unclear if the measure will make the final cut. Juliana Kim, NPR News.
4: U.S. inflation accelerated last month as gas, clothes, and airfares got more expensive. It's evidence that rising prices remained an economic challenge just a few weeks before the midterm elections. The Consumer Price Index rose 3.7% in September compared with a year ago. You're listening to NPR News from Washington. The Justice Department is threatening California with possible legal action over what it says are non-citizens who received mail ballots for next month's midterm elections. A letter sent to the Secretary of State gives California 48 hours to determine whether any non-citizens are listed. Monarch butterflies are migrating south, and this fall, scientists have a new way to see where they go on their long journey. Vermont Public's Abigail Giles reports they're rigging them with tiny backpacks with solar-powered trackers.
8: That's the sound of a monarch butterfly rustling its legs. Biologist Desiree Naringo is holding it very gently by the abdomen in her Vermont lab.
9: To hold a butterfly, this part right here, this part of the vein, is the strongest part, so you can hold that safely.
8: Next, Naringo attaches a tiny transmitter to the butterfly's abdomen using non-toxic eyelash glue before releasing it outside to start its migration. The transmitter uses Bluetooth to ping off of cell phones and create a map of the butterfly's travels. Naringo is part of an international effort to track the insects this way. The hope is to learn more about where they face threats to better protect them. For NPR News, I'm Abigail Giles in White River Junction, Vermont.
4: Americans have a new sunscreen option for the first time in over 25 years. The FDA approved the chemical ingredient BEMT back in June. It's now available in products from several brands. The ingredient's already popular in Europe and is supposed to offer broad protection without the cosmetic downsides of older ingredients. It also has minimal skin absorption, reducing safety concerns. Unlike some older chemicals, BEMT is stable in sunlight. This is NPR.
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0: Good evening. 5:06 here on WMHT. Gusty westerlies out there. Lows in the late 40s tonight. And a beautiful, if cool, day tomorrow. Mostly sunny. High of 47. And thank you for tuning in. This is your classical companion, WMHT. I'm Charlotte Wilson, continuing the music with one of John Williams' greatest successes, Schindler's List of 1993.

winner of 7 Oscars, including for that Best Original Score, John Williams's music for Schindler's List, with Janina Jansson on violin and Barry Wordsworth conducting the Royal Phil, right here on your classical companion, WMHT. Back to the 15th century next, with the undisputed greatest composer of the entire Renaissance, composer to popes and kings and emperors. Josquin des Prez wrote his famous setting of Psalm 51, the Miserere, just after he'd fled Ferrara to France to escape the plague. Here it is, performed by Capella Antiqua Munich.

0: That's been sung ever since the year 1504. The Miserere Mei by Jean Scandepre, the Franco-Flemish composer, undisputed greatest composer of the entire Renaissance. Konrad Ruhland, the Kantatenkapelle Antiqua Munich, right here on your classical companion, WMHT. Don't go anywhere. I've got the most beautiful thing for winds ever written right after the break.
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That's for you if you're stuck in traffic. The lovely adagio from Mozart's Gran Partita, his Wind Serenade number 10 in B flat, performed there by the Orpheus Chamber Orchestra. Have you seen the movie Amadeus? Remember that scene where that jumps into Salieri's mind as he's looking at the manuscript, totally flabbergasted by the beauty? Bringing us to 5:30 on WMHT, that's time for your fifth with Beethoven. And it's Beethoven at his most supple, crystalline and gracious tonight. That's how this has been described, the finale of his Ghost Trio 1808.

The presto finale of Beethoven's lovely Opus 70, Number 1, the Piano Trio Number 5 in D. That performance from Leonidas Kavakos, Yo-Yo Ma, and Emmanuel Axe. For your fifth with Beethoven tonight on WMHT, coming to you, as always, with your listener support. Thank you so much if that's you. Spiriting you back to the court of the Sun King next, with the Sun King's composer, Jean-Philippe Rameau, one of the pièce de clavecin en concert, harpsichord ensemble pieces. This one, number 5, the movement's entitled La Fauquerie, La Cupie, La Marée, named after male musicians of his acquaintance, but feminine, referring to La Pièce Fauquerie. It's performed here by Les Talents Lyriques.

pièce de clavecin en concert, the harpsichord concert suite number 5 by Jean-Philippe Rameau, composer to The Sun King. That was Christophe Rousset directing Les Talents Lyriques, bringing us almost to 5 to 6 on WMHT. You need some energy? We've got a few next. The wonderful dancers from Manuel Defoe's Three-Cornered Hat.

0: the wonderful dances from the three-cornered hat, Manuel de Falla's ballet for Diaghilev and the Ballet Russe in 1919. Picasso did the set and costumes. That performance from the great Eduardo Mata at the helm of the Venezuela Simon Bolivar Symphony. Bringing us almost to 6 o'clock on WMHT, almost time for the news.
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0: I have the famous Albinoni Adagio for you this hour. That's actually not the Albinoni Adagio. More on that in 10 minutes. Janáček's wonderful Taras Bulba, his rhapsody for orchestra that you'll likely recognize in just over half an hour. And everybody's favorite guitar concerto of the 20th century, inspired by the scent of jasmine, birdsong, the plashing of fountains in the royal gardens outside of Madrid. More on the blind composer shortly after 7:30. 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
4: Live from NPR News in Washington, I'm Ryland Barton. Inflation heated up last month. NPR's Scott Horsley reports that's due in part to surging energy prices.
5: Consumer prices in September were up 3.7% from a year ago. That's a bigger annual increase than the previous month. Prices jumped 0.6% between August and September, with a spike in gasoline prices tied to the U.S. war with Iran, accounting for more than half that monthly increase. The cost of rent, airfare, and clothing was also up last month, while grocery prices were slightly lower. Stripping out volatile food and energy costs, core inflation was 2.6% for the 12 months ending in September. That's also higher than the previous month. The Federal Reserve will weigh the cost of living data when officials meet to discuss interest rates in 2 weeks. Scott Horsley, NPR News, Washington.
4: A federal judge has extended an order blocking the Trump administration from banning reporters from CNN, MS Now, and Politico from the White House. The judge says that the ban violates the journalists' constitutional rights to free speech and due process. The Justice Department is escalating its threats to local election jurisdictions as midterms approach. As NPR's Miles Parks reports, the DOJ sent a letter of alleged non-citizen voters to LA County this week and threatened to sue if local officials don't comply with instructions.
6: The county clerk for LA, Dean Logan, said the DOJ reached out to his office on Tuesday, 3 weeks before Election Day, with a letter and a USB drive that allegedly included the names of non-citizens on the county's voter rolls. In the letter, the department asked Los Angeles to segregate vote-by-mail ballots returned by the people listed until their citizenship is confirmed. Logan says he has not accessed the drive because he couldn't verify it was secure. But if his office doesn't implement the process requested by the DOJ within 48 hours, the department says it will sue to compel him to. That may not be successful. Judges have dismissed dozens of other DOJ lawsuits during Trump's second term related to oversight of local election processes. Miles Parks, NPR News, Washington.
4: Oregon has paused permitting for new data centers. It joins two other states with similar data center moratoriums. Oregon Public Broadcasting's April Ehrlich reports the move also comes as data centers are proving to be a major issue in the state's governor's race.
7: Oregon's Democratic Governor Tina Kotek directed the state's environmental regulators to stop permitting new or expanding data data centers until July. The directive comes amid an unusually tight race for governor between Kotek and a Republican candidate, State Senator Christine Drazen. Oregon hasn't elected a Republican governor since the 1980s. Each candidate has accused each other of not doing enough to regulate Oregon's growing data center market. Amazon is a big player here. Its executives quickly criticized Kotek's directive as abrupt, saying it will halt billions of dollars in planned investment. New York and Texas have similar permitting moratoriums. For NPR News, I'm April Ehrlich in Portland, Oregon.
4: Major U.S. stock indexes had their worst day since July today. This is NPR News from Washington. Supermarkets in France and the Netherlands are dealing with the aftermath of a cyber attack that disrupted refrigeration systems. The attack caused temperatures to soar, leading to significant food losses. Investigations are underway, but no perpetrators have been identified. Experts say the attack highlights vulnerabilities in older refrigeration systems and the need for better cybersecurity measures. More than 9,000 people have gotten sick during the ongoing Ebola outbreak, according to health officials. As NPR's Jonathan Lambert reports, cases are popping up outside the epicenter.
8: Democratic Republic of Congo officials confirmed that there have been 9,144 cases and over 4,400 deaths, making this the second largest Ebola outbreak ever. Early hotspots of spread have slowed down a bit, but the virus has moved into new territory. The province of North Kivu is particularly affected. An ongoing conflict there is slowing response efforts. Over 70% of deaths are still occurring outside of treatment centers. That suggests efforts to monitor potential cases and get them to seek treatment are falling short. The virus is also spreading outside of DRC. Last week, Kenya reported its first case in a man who traveled home from DRC. Now, one of his family members has gotten sick. Kenyan health officials said this second case was already in quarantine and is now being treated. Jonathan Lambert, NPR News.
4: New York City is moving toward a ban on the more than 150-year-old horse-drawn carriage industry following the death of a teenage tourist in Central Park. The city council is expected to approve a bill next week that would shutter the practice by 2028. Mayor Zoran Mamdani said on X that the industry is coming to an end in the city. This is NPR News.
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0: And a very good evening to you. 6:06 on this Wednesday evening on WMHT. Lows in the mid-40s tonight and a beautiful, if cool, fall day tomorrow. Mostly sunny, high of 57 or so. And thank you for tuning in. 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I'm Charlotte Walton, continuing the music with lovely Korngold.

Flirtation from The Prince and the Pauper, Korngold's music for the 1937 film. That was John Massari conducting the Hollywood Bowl Symphony Orchestra right here on your classical companion. WMHT is the famous Albinoni Adagio next. That's actually not the Albinoni Adagio. It's probably by an Albinoni scholar who claimed to have discovered the manuscript in the ruins of Dresden after the Second World War, but could never actually produce it for inspection. So let's call it the Giazzotto Albinoni Adagio, still beautiful.

0: that was for you if you're stuck in traffic. The lovely Albinoni Adagio, or the Giazzotto Albinoni Adagio, named for the Albinoni scholar who probably wrote that. That was Robert Salter conducting Guildhall Strings. Right here on your classical companion, WMHT, I have one of the great child prodigies of all time, Felix Mendelssohn, who had a rather lucky upbringing to help him. 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
0: 20 past 6 on WMHT, and here he is, one of the great child prodigies of all time, Felix Mendelssohn, who, though, it must be said, had just been given an orchestra by his parents for his birthday when he wrote this at the age of 13. Yes, they were wealthy enough to assemble a small chamber orchestra of musicians and employ them every single Sunday for their Sunday musicales in the family living room. So there you are. He did have certain advantages, young Mendelssohn, writing this String Symphony No. 2 for those Sunday musicales performed here by Europa Galante.

Felix Mendelssohn's String Symphony No. 2, 1821, just 13 years old, writing that for his own personal private orchestra for the family's Sunday musicale. There was Fabio Biondi directing Europa Galante right here on your classical companion WMHT. We're heading towards Janáček's wonderfully sweeping rhapsody Taras Bulba. You'll likely recognise it in just a few minutes, right after this famous little parry march from the birds.

The famous little march from The Birds for a Cambridge production of the Aristophanes in 1883, music by Charles Hubert Parry, student at Cambridge. That was Christopher Warren Green conducting the London Chamber Orchestra. Bring ears to this sweeping Janáček rhapsody to close out the hour. Tadas Bulba about the Cossack hero in his fight against the Polish and his two sons who come to a bad end. Everybody comes to a bad end, actually. The elder son is captured and executed. The younger killed by Tadas Bulba himself for falling in love with a Polish girl from the other side. Tadas Bulba himself dragged off to his death at the end. But all these wonderful tunes. John Elliott Gardner conducts.

0: Taras Bulba, Janáček's Rhapsody for Orchestra of 1918, ending on the death of Taras Bulba, the famous Cossack himself. That was John Elliott Gardner conducting the North German Radio Symphony. Bringing us almost to 7 o'clock on WMHT, I've got the immortal annual stay from Bach's Mass in B minor after the break. And we're heading towards everybody's favourite guitar concerto of the 20th century by the Marquis of Aranjuez himself, Joaquin Rodrigo. Stay tuned.
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Stephanie Blythe, the mezzo there in the immortal Annual Stay aria from the Mass in B minor by Johann Sebastian Bach, with the Paris Orchestral Ensemble there conducted by John Nelson, bringing us into the 7 o'clock hour this Wednesday evening on WMHT. Thank you for joining me. I'm Charlotte Wilson. We're heading towards the much-loved Concerto de Aranjuez, the Orange Juice Concerto, as it's sometimes known, in 25 minutes or so. In the meantime, you know that Mozart wrote the first great bassoon concerto. Well, the second was by his protege, Johann Nepomuk Hummel, writing this grand concerto for bassoon in F in 1805. The soloist is Klaus Thunemann with the Academy of St. Martin in the Fields.

0: the second great bassoon concerto by Johann Nepomuk Hummel, Mozart's protege, the first, of course, by Mozart himself. That was Neville Marriner, conducting soloist Klaus Thunemann in the Academy of St. Martin in the Fields. Right here on your classical companion, WMHT. I've got one of the most famous movements from the Vivaldi Gloria for you after the break. And then everybody's favourite guitar concerto from the 20th century, the Concerto de Aranjuez. Stay tuned.
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Tet in Terra Pax, the Peace on Earth movement from the Vivaldi Gloria for St. Mark's, early 1700s, sung there by the choir of King's College Cambridge and Academy of Ancient Music under Stephen Clebury, bringing us to this best loved of all 20th century concertos next on WMHT, inspired by the beauty, the sounds and the scents of the beautiful royal gardens at the Palace of Aranjuez outside Madrid, the birdsong, the fragrance of jasmine, the plashing of fountains. You know that the composer was blind after suffering from some ghastly childhood disease, pre-vaccination. Joaquin Rodrigo, the Marquis of Aranjuez himself, writing his famous Concierto de Aranjuez in 1939, is performed here by Pepe Romero with the Academy of St. Martin in the Fields.

0: The Concerto de Aranjuez, 1939, by Joaquin Rodrigo, the Marquis of Aranjuez himself, ennobled by the King of Spain on the strength of that very piece. In the famous recording there, Pepe Romero and Neville Mariner conducting the Academy of St. Martin in the Fields in 1978. Hope you enjoy that. That's the end of me for now, Charlotte Wilson on WMHT. Thank you for tuning in. I've got Max Brooks' wonderful double piano concerto for you tomorrow with a bit of a story behind it at the same time. And right now, coming up to 8 o'clock, time for performance today, as usual. Have a lovely evening, won't you? Bye-bye.
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3: 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I'm Valerie Kaler. What is your experience with recurring dreams? My go-tos are about to go on stage in a play I do not know, showing up for a final exam for a class I forgot to go to all semester, and the classic, my teeth are all falling out. Now, these lean more toward nightmare than dream, but what if you had a recurring dream that was so delightful you thought, that would make a great movie. Akira Kurosawa did just that. His 1990 film, Yume, or Dreams, is a silver screen window into his subconscious. On the way this hour, music inspired by Kurosawa's dreamscapes. Cellist Elisa Weilerstein plays Zonote, or Cenote, a cello concerto by Gabriela Ortiz, in about 35 minutes. Right now, one of a set of pieces written by Ortiz in honor of people she admires. The fourth and final movement of the set is an etude, Estudio, an homage to John Cage, and his groundbreaking ideas about chance and sound and the question, what is music?